0: Arrival. First responders arrived at the scene and determined that everyone evacuated from the building, which is good news. However, several people were injured. The cause of the blaze remains under investigation. The Nashua Police Department is seeking the public's assistance in locating 33-year-old Christopher Serrano. Serrano was reported missing to the Nashua Police Department on Monday. He was last seen April 20th of this year. Family and friends are concerned for his well-being. Police note that Serrano has no fixed address in the Nashua area. He has white complexion, blue eyes, clean-shaven, short brown hair, and anyone with information on his whereabouts is asked to contact Nashua Police. Brookline Fire Department will honor two fallen firefighters this weekend as they celebrate 200 years of service to the community. As the Brookline Fire Department continues to mourn the loss of David Michaud and Mark Fessenden, they've announced that they will both be honored along with generations of members who built the department during a rolling procession on Sunday, June 7th. It begins at 1 o'clock on South Main Street. The procession will feature emergency vehicles old and new and invite fire, police, EMS, and emergency service organizations to join in celebrating 200 years of service to the Brookline community. And Wyndham Fire responded to a house at 101 North Lowell Road around 7:30 last night. Police were first on scene to arrive, reporting seeing smoke. Police were able to confirm that all of the residents who were at home were safely evacuated. More on these stories anytime, 1370WFEA.com.
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2: Now, your Granite State forecast.
3: We can expect a few clouds tonight, a low to about 59 degrees. Tomorrow, cloudy early. We have a chance to encounter some storms that could be potentially severe later in the day tomorrow throughout Saturday night, with a high of 85 degrees during the day. Sunday, partly cloudy in the morning, breezy later in the day with rain showers and a high of 76. It does look like a very pleasant day on Monday. With your Granite State forecast, I'm Peggy James.
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4: Now, broadcasting from the underground command post, deep in the bowels of a hidden bunker, somewhere under the brick and steel of a nondescript building, we've once again made contact with our leader, Mark Levin.
5: Well, it's a pleasure to have our friend, former Vice President Mike Pence. How are you, sir?
6: I'm well, Mark. Thanks for having me on.
5: No, it's a pleasure. You've written a very fascinating book here, important book. It's called What Conservatives Believe, Rediscovering the Conservative Conscience. And I want to jump right into this. We're going to have some good time to talk about this because these are topics that I enjoy myself. Let us start actually with Chapter 2, One Nation Under God. How important is that?
6: I think it's where everything begins. I mean, you and I both know that the Declaration of Independence included an earth-shaking statement that all men are created equal and are endowed by our Creator with certain inalienable rights of life and liberty and the pursuit of happiness. And I begin the book of What Conservatives Believe by simply asserting that that's the foundational principle, that we believe our rights come from God. And in that chapter and going forward from there, that to me is always the foundation for limited government, for conservative principle. And I wanted to start What Conservatives Believe there.
5: That's so very important. And you know, there may be some people who don't believe that, and yet they benefit from the fact that the founders believed it, correct?
6: Right. That is 1,000% true. You know, you get to the end of that Constitution that gets crafted in 1787 in Philadelphia, and the First Amendment to that Constitution ensures that the freedom of religion, not the freedom from religion, but the freedom of religion for people to, believe or not believe according to the dictates of their conscience. But I think for conservatives who are called into the public square either just as citizens or maybe aspire to put on a uniform or aspire to serve in public office, to understand that what we are conserving at its core is the belief that our rights come from God.
5: And our rights come from God, and our country was founded based on that, the Judeo-Christian principles and the Enlightenment, right?
6: Well, I don't think there's any question. I don't consider myself a scholar or a historian, but you just simply...
5: You're pretty good
6: there,
5: Mike.
6: One of my favorite quotes is that it shows up in the book, is Abraham Lincoln referred to a proverb that talked about apples of gold and pitchers of silver, and he said, the apples of gold, for America, the apple of gold is the Declaration, the pitcher of silver is the Constitution of the United States. So everything for Lincoln, you know, our 16th president and the founder of the Republican Party, who described himself as a conservative, everything began there with the Declaration and the Constitution.
5: What is the difference between conservatism and nationalism and populism and these other isms, do you think?
6: Well, I think, you know, if I can take a half step back, and because in the book, I try and call out, two different threats, I think, to traditional conservatism in America. Number one is we've seen the Democratic Party slide farther and farther to the progressive left, to radical ideologies, embracing outright socialism, questioning long-term alliances, and even giving safe harbor to anti-Semitic voices and leaders that question even our support for Israel in the darkest of terms. And I think that's, our contest will continue politically with that ever more radical progressive left. But I wrote the book because, as you well know, there's been a new threat to the conservative movement, and that is from a rising populist right that would question America's role as leader of the free world, that would embrace big government solutions and marginalize the right to life and the values that we've always cherished in this movement. I want to say that there's been some purchase of those ideas in the new Trump administration, but not all. And I think the president's willingness to take the fight directly to Iran, his unwavering support for Israel, his extension of the tax cuts, securing the border, conservatism is alive and well in the Trump administration. But those voices, those forces that you call out on a regular basis, I think conservatives would do well to be aware of as we go into the midterms, and most importantly, as we move into 2028, which will be a time when, before we decide who we're for, Mark, I think we'd do well to focus on what we're for and of what conservatives believe.
5: No, I agree with you 100%, and I know what forces you're talking about for sure. And as we get into national security in Israel so forth, I want people to know how patriotic your family is. Tell us about all the service that's been in your family or is in your family.
6: Well, thank you, Mark. I mean, my dad was a combat veteran. Karen's dad was Air Force. But I'm the proud father of a major in the United States Marine Corps and the father-in-law of a lieutenant commander in the Navy. And both of our guys are fighter pilots, and we couldn't be more proud of them.
5: And without saying where, one of them is serving right now, correct?
6: Well, they're both in active duty now, and
5: they're
6: we don't talk about where they are. But I'll tell you what, I want to give President Trump all the credit in the world for making the decision last year and this year to unleash the armed forces of the United States against the leading state sponsor of terrorism in Iran. You and I both know. We didn't start this war. It started 47 years ago when the hostage crisis happened in the Carter administration. 241 service members lost their lives in the Beirut bomb. All that comes from Iran and Afghanistan and Iraq. These mullahs in Tehran have been waging war on the United States and Israel for five decades, but it was President Trump who unleashed our armed forces and who responded brilliantly in the month of March. I write about that in the book. I write about the China menace, the Russia menace, but the need for America to continue to confront the Iranian menace.
5: And you write an entire chapter on the case for Israel, which is under attack by the Democrats almost to a man and woman, not completely, but they're getting there, much of the American media. I wouldn't say most Republicans. I'd say some of these populist nationalist isolationists you're talking about.
6: Right.
5: Have you ever seen anything like this, Mike?
6: I just haven't. I mean, I have to tell you that, from the time I was elected to Congress when we first met 25 years ago, It was always a great source of pride to me that in even a very politically divided Congress that Republicans and Democrats stood shoulder to shoulder to support our most cherished ally, Israel. But that shouldn't have been a surprise. I mean, you can go back to the American founding and you can find sermons that thundered from the pulpits of little buckboard churches expressing the passion that colonial Americans had for seeing the people of Israel return to the land of Israel. It's the reason why Harry Truman saw to it that the United States was the first nation on earth to recognize the Jewish state of Israel. And through the generations, we've ensured that that Israel had what they needed to defend themselves by themselves. But I'm not surprised by the progressive left's collision course with support for Israel. I sensed that for years. And in fact, write about in the book how in 2012, at the Democrat National Convention, there was a resolution to strike the provision of their platform that expressed support for Israel. I don't know if you remember this. There was a voice vote on the floor that voted in favor of removing support for Israel from the Democratic platform. And the guy with the gavel up front gaveled it in and said that the nays have it. He said we're keeping it in the land. So this is a rising tide in the Democrat Party. And you look at people like Ilhan Omar. You look at that new candidate for the Democrats in New Jersey, 12, and you can see that anti-Semitism, opposition to Israel is growing. But I think conservatives deserve to know, and anybody that listens to your show already knows, that we have a chorus of voices on the populist right that are, tried to talk President Trump out of striking the nuclear facilities in Iran 2 years ago, or a year ago, out of Operation Epic Fury, and have consistently called for ending support for Israel. And that often slips into the darkest and most anti-Semitic terms. I think as we challenge the secular, progressive, radical left, as conservatives, we need to be watching our right flank and make sure that these voices, anti-Israel and even anti-Semitic, have no footing in the future of our party.
5: No, you're 100% right. Have you noticed that they all tend to like Putin, too? Isn't that kind of weird?
6: I just don't get it, Mark. You know, when I was vice president, I met Vladimir Putin. I stood nose to nose with him and told him things he didn't want to hear. And I have always seen him as a small and bullying leader in Russia. But to size him up as a man, I would tell you, he's not someone to be underestimated. And the fact that people have shown enmity toward support for Israel have been willing to cut off all funding to Ukraine is unconscionable. I go into this in the book over and over. America, conservatives believe America is the leader of the free world. It doesn't mean we go around the world looking to pick fights, but it means that when our interests or our allies are threatened, we make sure that freedom is supported. And I continue to believe that the United States must ensure and lead the West in providing Ukraine the resources they need to defeat and repel that Russian invasion. If Vladimir Putin overruns Ukraine, I have no doubt in my mind that he's going to cross a border very soon that our troops are going to have to deal with. And it'll only embolden China in the Asia Pacific if Putin succeeds in Ukraine.
5: In fact, Putin, in the last week or so, has been violating Romania's airspace and firing missiles in there. He's done it with Poland, too. He's testing us beyond Ukraine. Well, I want to continue here. The book's so great. The book is What Conservatives Believe, Rediscovering the Conservative Conscience. You can get it on Amazon.com right now, any major bookstore right now. You're going to have all weekend to do it. I loved sitting around in Barnes & Noble in the corner and turning away from the, you know, towards the shelves, away from everybody so they don't see me with my baseball cap on. I'm a nerd. But you're going to love the book, What Conservatives Believe. And if you're on any of my social sites, we have it there as well. We'll be right back.
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0: want to welcome everybody back. We're here with former Vice President Mike Pence, his great new book, What Conservatives Believe. And you felt compelled to write this book so traditional conservative values would play a role in the upcoming elections, correct?
1: Absolutely, Mark. You know, I really do believe that the conservative agenda is the winning agenda. And Republicans have proved that over the last 50 years. We proved that in the 4 years of the Trump-Pence administration. And I believe President Trump, in so many ways, has continued to apply that position, calling for $1.5 trillion in military spending, building up our military, standing with Israel, standing up to Iran, and passing the tax cut extension. But there's been issues where there have been changes, and I don't know precisely where they come from. I speak about that in the book as well. But I really wrote it for the future, Mark. For me, it really is about doing our part to make sure conservatives know that while our battle is against the progressive left, and we've become an oppositional force to people that really want to tear down the foundations of this country. I just saw last week that the wannabe Speaker of the House, Jeffers, has announced that if they take the majority, they want to pack the Supreme Court of the United States.
0: Awful.
1: And rewrite the Constitution. But I think we can't just be an oppositional force. Conservatives have always been able to carry a positive message of our principles and ideals. And as we look particularly at 2028, I thought it might help to really lay out, particularly for young people around the country, one book that describes what conservatives have always believed.
0: This really is your first chapter, isn't it? It's a time for choosing for Republicans to decide who they want to be going forward. I think that's a very, very important point, and you're very right to raise the issue of these podcasters, these woke right types, who are trying to take over the Republican Party, and I think now they've decided to challenge it and create sort of their own entity of sorts. It's very weird, with radical libertarians, and then you have socialists, and it's just very weird. I think a lot of them are just power hungry. They don't have any really rational explanation. Do you agree?
1: I do, and I think the challenge for that for many, look, other than listeners to this, the most powerful radio show in the country, there's a lot of young people out there listening to podcasts, including some people you used to work with at a network we both know.
0: Yeah.
1: And they listen to this isolationist stuff and they listen to the big government stuff and they assume that's what conservatism is, and it most decidedly is not. And for my part, I want to be a part of a conversation that we really start in this party. You know, I think we got a lot of great candidates for the next election. I tell people I have no ambition to be one of them. I feel like that song by Luke Combs. I feel like I rode that rocket as far as it can fly. But I came to the Republican Party because I'm a conservative, and I really do believe that not only is it a winning agenda, but Mark, you and I both know these are the principles of strong defense, limited government, traditional moral values that have created freedom and prosperity and security for the American people.
0: The book is, and I encourage you to get it, What Conservatives Believe, Rediscovering the Conservative Conscience. You can get it at Amazon.com, any major bookstore. We've posted it on all our social sites, and we're going to continue to talk to Mike after the break. There's so much in this book that's so important that I want to explore with you. And when we come back, I'd like to talk about strengthening the traditional family, because I can't remember when the traditional family wasn't under attack, but it is really, really under attack now. Now, we're not even defining men as men and women as women, and we're trying to confuse that, or the Democrats are, and we're fighting and we're pushing back. And there's a big Supreme Court decision coming up on whether it's constitutional to ban biological males from women's sport. Just real quick, Mike, you ever think this would be an issue? It's crazy.
1: Never in my life.
0: I agree. It's so weird. All right, but we're going to explore this with the Vice President. Mike Pence, What Conservatives Believe. Get it, Amazon.com, any major bookstore. We'll be right back. 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
3: 47-year-old Ronaldo Ortiz of Manchester has been sentenced to prison in connection with a string of bank robberies in Massachusetts. Records note during the 16-day span in March of 2022, Ortiz drove from New Hampshire to Mass to rob banks in Fitchburg, Lowell, Chelmsford, Wilmington, and Lexington. He was sentenced yesterday to 57 months in prison. 59-year-old Daniel Jolly of Portsmouth was arrested Thursday in connection with the 1993 killing of 73-year-old Maxine Bitomsky of Kittery, Maine. Family members found her dead in her Colonial Road home in January of 1993. The Maine Medical Examiner's Office ruled her death a homicide. And several people are recovering this morning following a structure fire on Cook Lane in Haverhill. According to Haverhill Fire Chief Phil Blanchard, the fire broke out around 4 this morning. Upon arrival, first responders noted that everyone was evacuated, although there were several people injured. You can find more on these stories at the top of the hour and anytime at 1370WFEA.com.
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1: Now, your Granite State forecast.
2: We can expect a few clouds tonight, a low to about 59 degrees. Tomorrow, cloudy early. We have a chance to encounter some storms that could be potentially severe later in the day tomorrow throughout Saturday night, with a high of 85 degrees during the day. Sunday, partly cloudy in the morning, breezy later in the day with rain showers, and a high of 76. It does look like a very pleasant day on Monday. With your Granite State forecast, I'm Peggy James.
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0: Truly, the official hard seltzer of U.S. soccer is teaming up with 95.7 WZID on a series of World Cup watch parties happening this summer at local bars and restaurants in New Hampshire. This is WZID's Jim Ryan. 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Kickoff is at 9. I hope to see you for the game Friday at Nuevo Vallarta on 2nd Street in Manchester. 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
1: Well, folks, the week is officially over. 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Better to even watch it live. We salute our armed forces, police officers, firefighters, emergency personnel, ICE, our truckers, the men and women in Ukraine, the men and women in Israel, the men and women in Persia, you too. Good night, Spritey and Griffey and Pepsi. Good night, Smokey and Zelda and Gigi. Good night, Edie, Indy and Patton and Rory and Marty and Barney. Good night, Dad and Mom. We're holding down the fort, doing our best. Good night, Leo and Joe. And good night, Teddy and Lou and all the other great patriots who've passed before us. All right, folks, keep your chin up. Really going to be an important Life, Liberty, and Levin the next two nights, Saturday and Sunday. I hope you really key in on that. Have a fantastic weekend. We shall overcome. See you tomorrow night. God bless.
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7: From ABC News, I'm Dave Packard. As the votes are counted in California, the AP now projecting Democrat Javier Becerra has advanced to the general election in the governor's race. Not yet clear who Becerra will face in the general election. His top rivals, Republican Steve Hilton and Democrat Tom Steyer. California historically can take days or weeks, but often the nation isn't focused on the vote count there. Now, state officials are defending the process.
8: In response to criticism from President Trump and Republican gubernatorial candidate Steve Hilton over those slow election results here, California's Secretary of State says in a statement, accuracy before speed. Los Angeles County Registrar Dean Logan says all of the ballots will not be counted for a while.
9: The bulk of our ballots, typically in LA County, are in by 10 days after the election in the count. I don't expect that to be different in this election.
8: Part of the reason is because so many Californians vote by mail and those ballots can take a week to arrive to be counted. Alex Stone, ABC News, Los Angeles.
7: U.S. strikes retaliating after another Iranian provocation.
10: According to U.S. Central Command, the U.S. military struck Iranian coastal radar sites after it brought down four Iranian one-way attack drones headed towards the Strait of Hormuz. CENTCOM said the drones posed an immediate threat to regional maritime traffic.
7: ABC's Louis Martinez covers the Pentagon. An appeals court in Colorado overturned the convictions of two paramedics in Aurora in the death of Elijah McClain. They were accused of giving McClain, a black man, and unarmed, a fatal dose of ketamine as a way to sedate him. Two paramedics convicted of criminally negligent homicide, but the judge said the case should be sent back for a possible retrial. Advocates like Midian Schaffner outraged.
11: We who believe in freedom cannot rest until the killing of a black man, black mother, son, is the same as the killing of a white man, white mother, son.
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7: 32,000 hospitality workers at SoFi Stadium in Los Angeles are voting whether or not to strike ahead of next week's World Cup game. Among the grievances, they don't want ICE agents on stadium property. Kurt Peterson is Unite Here Local 11 co-president.
16: Our members are voting as we speak at our office near SoFi Stadium. We will count the vote later on tonight, and we expect that the vote will overwhelmingly approve an authorization of a strike.
7: Maine Democratic Senate candidate Graham Plattner in his first major campaign rally as he faces disturbing allegations about his behavior. The New York Times reports three women who claim to have dated him are accusing him of heavy drinking, infidelity, and physical intimidation. ABC News has not verified those allegations. Plattner says he was confident Maine voters knew that he was worthy of their trust. It's a mystery of the missing Lego sets in Oregon. ABC's Andrea Fujihi has that story.
17: A YouTuber has gone viral trying to help a family find their valuable Lego collection after they claim it was stolen.
18: Family reached out to me saying that I'm their last hope to get them their life savings back.
17: Ben Schneider, known as Reckless Ben on YouTube, began investigating Brian Mansell's claim about his $200,000 Star Wars Lego set. He says he had a deal with a Bricks and Minifigs resale franchise in Oregon to sell the Legos.
7: Dave Packer, ABC News.
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22: I'm John Batchelor. I welcome Jeff Bliss's Pacific Watch on the road
0: He is in Seattle, the very famous city of Seattle, which I associate with my Starbucks coffee, when I can handle it, it's very strong, and Microsoft. There are other ways to talk about Seattle, but right now in the news, the new mayor, Ms. Wilson, has made it very clear to the extremely well-to-do, the billionaires and their 100 millionaire subsets, that they are welcome to pay their fair share, but they are not welcome if they leave. Goodbye. In fact, she said succinctly in the news, I didn't see it myself, I just saw the news reporting, that when presented with the exodus of the very well-to-do because of the proposal to raise taxes again on the very well-to-do, the mayor's response was, bye. Jeff, a very good day to you. I'm interested in the mayor, but mostly I want to start with the donut shop. When you have visited before, you've talked about the homeless along the streets and sidewalks of Seattle, and I believe they have been in front of the donut shop. Is that still clear? Is that still the fact? Have you been by the donut shop? Good day to you, Jeff.
1: Good day, John. Well, I think we're talking about Portland mostly with Voodoo Donuts, but this they do have some pretty famous donut shops here, like Aurora Donuts in Seattle, and it's home to the biggest, you know, donut manufacturing machinery company in the U.S. or I guess in the world. And you do have homeless here. It is a problem in some portions. Now, where I am in the business area, which is right next to the tourist area, surprisingly low number of homeless people and people who are panhandling. Seattle seemed to have made sure that the things that bring them money, especially with tourism and business, are protected as opposed to what we've seen in places like Los Angeles and San Diego and Portland. So Seattle's done quite a good job. I was out for a walk last night, just kind of putting my eyes and ears on it. And really, I a handful of people in a couple square mile, you know, area appeared to be homeless. If that had been Los Angeles, I was telling my wife as we were walking along, I said we would have probably already seen maybe close to 1,000 in the Los Angeles or Santa Monica area. It's just not that way here. Part of it, of course, is the weather. It's a little different than Portland, and certainly more so than Los Angeles, but

0: and drink superseded all the rest. It was called the Stork Club. It was a crowded room on the east side of Manhattan. And every night it would be a display of celebrity. So I have a photograph of, Alfred Hitchcock sitting there looking at a little book on the table. And next to him is Dorothy L'Amour waving at the camera. Just wonderful. Or Joe DiMaggio with one of his wives sitting there smiling. Frank Sinatra with his first wife. The thing was to be at the Stork Club and have your picture taken. And it worked. And eventually television brought cameras in so that it was on stage once a week to be at the Stork Club. Is that possible for In-N-Out in Las Vegas? Are we going to see all the Hollywood stars crowd in at the tables and wave to the video and put this online? Is that possible, Jeff?
1: I think it's not just possible, it's probable, and I'll tell you why. First of all, let me revisit that. Hollywood and Los Angeles had their own with, like, the Grove and Dino's and, of course, the Brown Derby. It had similar clubs. And they all had their day in the sunshine or in the moonlight. But, you know, In-N-Out is very famous for being a place when they ask celebrities, you know, when you get back to America, where do you want to go first? They say In-N-Out if they're in the L.A. area. Or they'll say, you know, what's your plan for dinner or something? And people say, well, you think I'm going to eat fancy, but I'm going to In-N-Out. But after every Oscar awards ceremony, the paparazzi don't hang around Hollywood Boulevard. Where they go is they go to the local In-N-Out there, because that's where the stars go to have their dinners, and quite often with their Oscars in tow. So do I think that's going to happen in Vegas? I do. I think you're going to get sports stars in there. I think you're going to get celebrities in there. You know, people who are in town to see shows at Sphere or one of the, you know, sports teams, for example, the Vegas Knights are in the NHL Stanley Cup Finals right now. So you're going to draw all those people. It's going to be a paparazzi magnet, I'm sure.
0: And Jeff, right now, 1955, you sent me the invitation that Walt Disney sent out to families to attend the opening of Disney World, but I believe it's July 17th. Was that correct? 1955?
1: Yeah.
0: And I loved his signature, big strokes, Walt Disney. And the page was so straightforward, and bring your family along too. It was such a winning invitation. And you found it online. Can other people find it online, or is this rarefied property?
1: Yeah, you can find it online. You know, somebody was digging through the archives and hadn't really thought about it or seen it before and posted it. So this was an invitation to the media to come out to the press preview day, as you said, bring your family. And it really helped set the tone for, you know, what went on with Disneyland, later the other parks like Disney World and such. In the years to come. And I was working at Disneyland, not then, I wasn't even born yet, but other times when they had special press events, and the PR team would go all out for the media and their loved ones who came with them, their friends who came with them, and, you know, help them make quite a day, because that was a great way to build goodwill and understanding. And that's something that Disneyland, certainly Walt Disney, has understood for a long, long time.
0: The day itself, July 17th, 1955, when we began again to imagine what America's like, Disneyland. Jeff Bliss is Pacific Watch. I'm John Batten.
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13: Now, your Granite State forecast.
14: We can expect a few clouds tonight, a low to about 59 degrees. Tomorrow, cloudy early. We have a chance to encounter some storms that could be potentially severe later in the day tomorrow throughout Saturday night, with a high of 85 degrees during the day. Sunday, partly cloudy in the morning, breezy later in the day with rain showers and a high of 76. It does look like a very pleasant day on Monday. With your Granite State forecast, I'm Peggy James.
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0: I'm John Batchelor. I welcome Professor Richard Epstein of the Civitas Institute, University of Texas at Austin, teaches law at NYU and the University of Chicago. And I congratulate him for his new book just published, which he speaks to the chief controversy of this Supreme Court season, maybe many more to come. The short version of it is Birthright Citizenship. The title of Richard's new book, The Myth of Birthright Citizenship, subtitle, What the 14th Amendment Really Says. Professor, congratulations and welcome to the controversy. I learned from you that the 14th Amendment is now more sensationally at the center of a storm than even when it was in 1866, 67, 68.

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3: I'm John Batchelor. I go immediately to Lancaster County. My good friend, Jim McTague, former Washington editor of Barron's Magazine, now a novelist in Lancaster County, the best county in the Keystone State to watch the economy, to watch anything, because it's got a mixed income from tourism to light manufacturing to agriculture to the celebration of its historical significance. Lancaster County and Lancaster City were early American creations out of the wilderness. And oftentimes the route west went through Lancaster as you move your family into the interior, the Ohio River Valley. Right now, however, we're watching Lancaster for the tourist season starting, and also for the sense the local business has of the year ahead and year behind. Jim, a very good day to you. I'm immediately concerned with the price of gasoline, because that is a determinative for families to drive out from Philadelphia or to drive up from Baltimore or to drive in any fashion for summertime occasion. You have a county filled with the possibility of parks, park rides, even a train ride. So the price of gasoline at Costco or not at Costco? Good day to you, Jim.
4: Good day, John. Yeah, Costco is selling gasoline for $3.89 a gallon, which is the lowest price in the county. Gas prices at your regular gas stations were hovering around $4.60, but I noticed yesterday they were down to $4.20. So there's a huge drop in the price at your general gas stations. It's got to have some impact on the economy. The day after Memorial Day at Costco, they had gas lines that reminded me of Jimmy Carter's gas lines spilling out into the street. That tells me that your average consumer is really conscious about the impact of higher gas prices on their budget. However, I was there yesterday. There were hardly any lines. And in fact, when I went into Costco, the store was as empty as I've ever seen it. So shopping was light. It could have been because it was just it's been gorgeous weather here and people don't want to be inside a store. That could be it. But by my shopping cart survey, I sense that people are, again, being extremely picky post-holiday. They're budget conscious. And they're trying to reduce their consumption costs.
3: Now, Jim, you have given me to understand there's a general conversation that goes on in Lancaster County. It goes like this. How's business? Well, it was good yesterday, and it might be good today, but I don't know about tomorrow. Jim, it occurred to me, having heard this same story, and you report very carefully, you're a careful reporter, I'm beginning to think that there's some sense of superstition about saying things are good. And some superstition. I was once told the Chinese had a proverb for this. Here's how it goes. You bring the rice crop in, and it's a very good rice crop, meaning that there's going to be plenty of food for the family. But you then have to thank God for the good weather and the good harvest. So what you do is sit around the campfire, splash soot on your face, start weeping and crying out, bad rice, bad rice, bad rice.

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0: Truly, the official hard seltzer of U.S. soccer is teaming up with 95.7 WZID on a series of World Cup watch parties happening this summer at local bars and restaurants in New Hampshire. This is WZID's Jim Ryan. 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Kickoff is at 9. I hope to see you for the game Friday at Nuevo Vallarta on 2nd Street in Manchester. Truly, drink like a believer.
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4: I'm John Betcher with my good colleague of many decades, Jeff Bliss, is Pacific Watch. He's in Seattle, but we turn our attention to Las Vegas. Our Sim City experiment each week, we add pieces, thinking, let's come up with the perfect city. And they're doing very well. I'm checking on In-N-Out, however, the premier fast food, we don't freeze anything, you get the best we've got, hamburger establishment that Jeff has introduced me to in California, now spreading to the rest of the nation. And they're building a great big one in Las Vegas. Is it ready to open, Jeff?
5: It's not ready right now, but it's very close. It's probably, I think, a week or two away. And this has been something that people have been touting, not just the people in Vegas who are excited to have another one. They've had other In-N-Outs there for a while. But this one, which will be a knockout, massive structure, it'll be down not far from where they're building the new baseball park for the A's. But it's going to be multi-stories. It'll have a merchandise store in it. It'll have patio eating. It's going to be the hamburger restaurant to end all hamburger restaurants.
4: I was looking at some of my old photographs last night, and I came up with a comparison to see if you like it. Once upon a time, this is about 1946 to 1950, in New York City, one restaurant, one establishment, one place to go and smoke and drink superseded all the rest. It was called the Stork Club. It was a crowded room on the east side of Manhattan. And every night, it would be a display of celebrity. So I have a photograph of, Alfred Hitchcock sitting there looking at a little book on the table. And next to him is Dorothy L'Amour waving at the camera. Just wonderful. Or Joe DiMaggio with one of his wives sitting there smiling. Frank Sinatra with his first wife. The thing was to be at the Stork Club and have your picture taken. And it worked. And eventually, television brought cameras in so that it was on stage once a week to be at the Stork Club. Is that possible for In-N-Out in Las Vegas? Are we going to see all the Hollywood stars crowd in at the tables and wave to the video and put this online? Is that possible, Jeff?
5: I think it's not just possible, it's probable, and I'll tell you why. First of all, let me revisit that Hollywood in Los Angeles had their own with, like, the Grove and Dino's and, of course, the Brown Derby. It had similar clubs. And they all had their day in the sunshine or in the moonlight. But, you know, In-N-Out is very famous for being a place when they ask celebrities, you know, when you get back to America, where do you want to go first? They say In-N-Out if they're in the L.A. area. Or they'll say, you know, what's your plan for dinner or something? And people say, well, you think I'm going to eat fancy, but I'm going In-N-Out. But after every Oscar awards ceremony, the paparazzi don't hang around Hollywood Boulevard. Where they go is they go to the local In-N-Out there because that's where the stars go to have their dinners, and quite often with their Oscars in tow. So do I think that's going to happen in Vegas? I do. I think you're going to get sports stars in there. I think you're going to get celebrities in there. You know, people who are in town to see shows at Sphere or one of the, you know, sports teams, for example, the Vegas Knights are in the NHL Stanley Cup Finals right now. So you're going to draw all those people. It's going to be a paparazzi magnet, I'm sure.
4: And Jeff, right now, 1955, you sent me the invitation that Walt Disney sent out to families to attend the opening of Disney World, but I believe it's July 17th. Was that correct? 1955?
5: Yeah.
4: And I loved his signature, big strokes, Walt Disney. And the page was so straightforward, and bring your family along too. It was such a winning invitation. And you found it online. Can other people find it online, or is this rarefied property?
5: Yeah, you can find it online. You know, somebody was digging through the archives and hadn't really thought about it or seen it before and posted it. So this was an invitation to the media to come out to the press preview day, as you said, bring your family. And it really helped set the tone for, you know, what went on with Disneyland, later the other parks like Disney World and such. In the years to come. And I was working at Disneyland, not then, I wasn't even born yet, but other times when they had special press events, and the PR team would go all out for the media and their loved ones who came with them, their friends who came with them, and, you know, help them make quite a day, because that was a great way to build goodwill and understanding. And that's something that Disneyland, certainly Walt Disney, has understood for a long, long time.
4: The day itself, July 17th, 1955, when we began again to imagine what America's like, Disneyland. Jeff Bliss is Pacific Watch. I'm John Batten.
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0: scholarships limited by race, segregated graduation ceremonies in dorms, professors labeling students as oppressors based on skin color, gender, or religion. 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Divisive, toxic, and un-American. Dr. Martin Luther King Jr. dreamed of a nation where his children would be judged not by the color of their skin, but by the content of their character. DEI turns that dream upside down. 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America is strongest when united, not divided. Our universities should lead the way in bringing people together, not driving them apart. 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A series brought to you by the Leadership Institute and Radio America.
1: 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IBM's annual CEO study shows that adopting new tools is no longer enough. 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The study found that 76% of organizations now have a chief AI officer, up from 26% a year ago, and nearly two-thirds of CEOs say they are comfortable using AI to help inform major strategic decisions. The study also showed that organizations with an AI-first leadership approach are scaling more AI initiatives than their peers. The message is clear. 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
2: 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Kickoff is at 9. I hope to see you for the game Friday at Nuevo Vallarta on 2nd Street in Manchester. Truly, drink like a believer.
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13: I'm John Batchelor. I'm speaking with Professor Richard Epstein of the Civitas Institute. His new book just issued, The Myth of Birthright Citizenship, What the 14th Amendment Really Says. professor has a chronology which he's gone through very expeditiously for us, but at the same time, the professor must deal with what is now the controversy. It's not on the basis just of history. It's also on the act of the President of the United States, Mr. Trump, to sign an executive order ending the assumptions that birthright citizenship have made, at least since the late 19th century, that if you're born here, you're a citizen. There is such a thing as the plain meaning rule when it comes to the Constitution and the decisions of the Supreme Court consequent to the Constitution. Professor, the plain meaning rule applies variously to the 14th Amendment and also to the original Constitution language that you've been citing. My understanding is all persons subject to, that's important, and naturalized, if you're born here, you are an American citizen. That's what's presented as plain meaning, but I learned from you that if you're going to invoke plain meaning, you also have to deal with what that means in terms of other plain meaning rules. If anything, plain meaning is too plain. It doesn't take into account that the assumptions that were made at the time. What is the plain meaning rule?
8: Well, the plain meaning rule is that the text is so clear, you do not have to look at any kind of alternative source to decide what it means. And so if you have a plain meaning rule and it says that the president must be 35 years of age, you can't find a way to fiddle around it and make it 30 years of age or 40 years of age. The problem is you have to make sure that the meaning is plain, which is unambiguous. And when you look at the words within the jurisdiction or subject to the jurisdiction, they don't sound the same. And in fact, technically, they don't have the same meaning. So subject to the jurisdiction meant and was understood at the time to say that you were, in fact, a subject of that particular jurisdiction, meaning that you owed a particular loyalty to the king or to the sovereign in the United States. Within the jurisdiction only meant that you were residing there. And for the short term that you were there, what you did is you had to obey all the standard rules of that jurisdiction having to do with criminal behavior and with traffic laws, tax laws, and so forth. But that once you left the state, you had no connections to it whatsoever. And Blackstone made

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1: We are Red Eye Radio. He's Eric Carly, and I'm Gary McNamara. Let's just play it one more time because this is from MS Now. All right, one more time,
2: okay.
1: And then we'll move on because it's so precious because the left was going back to it. Seemed like they had nothing left on Plattner, so they were going back to the last couple of days, and we brought you some examples. Well, it's really not a Nazi tattoo. So this is on MS Now. All right. Here we go. This is the liberal station.
2: Uh-huh.
3: The problem is his judgment, which he clearly has been lacking in as an adult. It's one thing to have foolish, youthful indiscretions, but I'm sorry, you cannot get past. It is not a Nazi-style tattoo. It is the tattoo of concentration camp guards. It is the very worst tattoo you can get if you are getting anything Nazi, and that's a pretty high bar there. So this has been a slow motion train wreck ever since that tattoo and knowledge of it hit the world. And it's only going to get worse. These texts, there are multiple women. Are all those women going to keep their mouths shut?
1: There you go.
2: Yeah, there you have it. Making all these solid points on MS Now.
1: So the liberals are saying it's worse than a Nazi tattoo.

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4: Beer Runner Radio, he is Eric Cronin, I'm Gary McNamara. Yeah, the story about James Carville saying that Tallarico has to have a campaign where he just disowns everything that he has said before. Even though James Carville says, oh, I'm not really sure what that is. It's like, do some show prep. But the thing is, it really, what they're doing is what we said before. When Tallarico came and started backing off on the positions that he held, we said, oh, wow. Okay. They're going to try it in Texas. And we noticed it in 2006 after 2006 where we said, wow, Democrats were actually telling you what they believe now. They're not trying to move to the middle.
5: Right.
4: Tallarico's trying to move to the middle, but he really isn't the middle. He really doesn't believe anything that he changes. He believed what he first said. He is a far left radical. That's who he is. Anything he says now is a lie.
5: Yeah, exactly.

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7: 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I hope to see you for the game Friday at Nuevo Vallarta on 2nd Street in Manchester. 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

0: and news of the day. 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
1: All across America, we are Red Eye Radio. He is Eric Carley, and I'm Gary McNamara. Welcome and good morning. Thanks so much for being here.
2: Thank you.
1: Okay, just a couple more audio cuts that I found here at the top of the hour.
2: Okay,
1: all right,
2: fine.
1: All right, I just, but it just keeps piling on and piling on and piling on. You know, we talked about the app that's called, that the National Center for Sexual Exploitation calls it a predator's paradise.
2: Yeah.
1: Here's Lisa Marie Booth on Fox News talking about it yesterday about Graham Plattner in Maine, because reports are he's still got his account open. And here's what she said about it yesterday. Here we go.
3: I also want to point out that it's even more disturbing than that. He was apparently on this app called Kik, and 60% of Kik's 15 million monthly active subscribers between the ages of 13 and 24 years old. The National Center on Sexual Exploitation has labeled it a predator's paradise. So I do have questions about why you would be on a site like that. So you've got that. You've got the Nazi chest tattoo. You've got the sexting scandal with other women. He's made racist remarks. He made the remark about that the veteran should have been killed. Right? It's on and on. And we're not even in a general election.
1: Here. I'm just like, we're not even in a general election. All right, Sunny from The View. Now, to make her point, she has to lie.
2: Okay.
1: But she goes after Plattner. But in order to make her point that he's Dr. Evil, no, she didn't say it. I'm saying it.
4: How about no?
1: It's that you have a worse Dr. Evil.
2: Yeah.
1: And we also, and this, the Dr. Evil in power is worse because there's no checks and balances.
2: Okay.
1: Which is where, that's the lie.
2: Yeah.
1: That's the lie that she uses to justify that she'll still vote for Plattner. Here we go.
5: He's also made racist remarks about against African Americans. So he's a cheater. He's an anti-Semite, because the fact that he had that tattoo for 20 years and didn't know what it was is a lie.
1: Okay. Yeah. Oh, that's right. Okay. That is a lie from... He did know what it was. Okay.
5: So he's a liar, a racist, an anti-Semite.
6: Homophobe.
5: He's a homophobe. Yeah. So he's all the things. And character does matter. But we have someone that has almost unbridled power in the White House at this point. There are no checks and balances. And the only way that we can maybe bring a bit of our democracy back is by having a Congress that functions and that has these checks and balances. And
1: checks and balances are there, just like they are for every president.
2: Yeah, explain. Of course, she never will. You can't explain a lie.
1: Yeah.
2: Because there is no foundation for it. It's a lie. It's made up. It's right. From nothing.
1: Yeah.
2: There are checks and balances.
1: We've seen them already.
2: Well, let's say tariffs.
1: Yeah.
2: Supreme Court. A number of things. That
1: on immigration
2: that Trump, yeah, that because this goes back to the whole no kings thing,
1: right?
2: And you know, unchecked, that's wrong.
1: No checks and balances, that's wrong. That's a lie. I always find it interesting when somebody sits there and calls somebody a liar and then
2: proceeds
1: their conclusion is based on a lie.
2: I know. And she's clearly lying. I was talking to Steven Tyler the other day. I was like, there's so many liars out there. This is what she has to do. But we need the checks and balances. So what are you saying? Are you saying, well, we need Plattner for the checks and balances? I mean, what's your point to all of this lying? There has to be a point. If you're going to lie, if you're going to go out of your way to tell something that is not true, there has to be a point to it. And she's basically saying, well, he's a bigot. He's a cheater.
1: He's
2: a homophobe.
1: Homophobe, racist, anti-Semite.
2: Yeah. But, you know, we got Trump, so we're just going to have to put him in. What?
1: Because of, let me tell you this lie. Yeah. I just, my conscience is soothed by my lie.
2: But Trump is a wizard. He has a wand and can make things happen with that magic wand.
1: Well,
2: huh?
1: I want to make sure I get this in because we talk about talking about the president.
2: Mm-hmm.
1: This is something good, and I don't want this to slip by because one of the most important things, topics that is only discussed when, well, I mean, that's not only discussed, but the panic comes in is when the states that have said we wish to destroy our grid end up destroying their grid. When they sit there and say, we want to skyrocket electricity prices, you know, their deity. We're talking about Obama.
2: Yeah.
1: Who ran on skyrocketing electricity prices, and now they've been skyrocketed, start complaining. That's the only time you hear about it, really, in the mainstream media. So it's important that we put this out. National Review had this. A year of deregulation ignited an American nuclear renaissance. In 12 months, the United States has seen the first non-light water reactor construction permits and groundbreakings in decades. Multiple small modular reactor design approvals, major funding commitments, the restart of long dormant plants and fuel cycle activities, new testing infrastructure, and parallel regulatory pathways that invested billions in the sector. The core deregulation-focused order reformed the Nuclear Regulatory Commission to cut red tape, set strict licensing deadlines for a maximum of 18 months for new reactors, capped regulatory fees, and created expedited pathways for designs already tested by the Department of Energy and Department of Defense. Companion orders address DOE reactor testing reforms and revise the agency's authorization process to reduce the red tape while maintaining safety. The DOE launched the reactor pilot program shortly after the orders, creating a streamlined Department of Energy pathway outside the traditional bottlenecks for advanced reactor demonstrations. It selected 11 projects, with three already securing final documented safety analysis that will reach, critically, the state in which the nuclear chain reaction becomes self-sustaining by July 4th of this year. That's a remarkable achievement. The idea, quote, the idea of selecting 11 projects and aiming to have three operating by July of 2026 is incredibly fast by historical standards. It reflects a major shift in philosophy, said Jeff Terry, vice provost for research of the Illinois Institute of Technology and an expert on the nuclear energy systems. Instead of requiring every possible question to be answered before anything gets built, regulators in the Department of Energy are now much more willing to test designs in stages and learn from actual operation. So there you go. So one of the most important things is energy. I mean, there's a panic now. You see it coming from the left. You see it every day. I've got somebody who I'm acquainted with who I talked to a couple of months ago. And when I talked to her, I went, oh, because she asked me what I thought about the radical transgender movement. And I told her, and she was in complete agreement. The other day, she posted a panic, you know, one of the liberal websites panicking about data centers.
2: Mm. Mm-hmm.
1: You know, we already have 4,000 data centers in the United States, and people don't know that.
2: Right. Yeah. Yeah.
1: And it was the same. It's the new climate change is
2: yes,
1: what
2: it is. Right.
1: It's the new climate change. Well, and they're all panicking, you know, we have no choice. Should we have, you know, and again, when you look at AI, we talk about AI when it comes to information. But AI is so much more than just information.
2: Right, right.
1: AI is you know, the technology, the science, the things you're going to be able to do with that to mass produce in the services sector to create incredible efficiencies. Yeah, there's a problem that we talk about as conservatives that you can see right now, the bias in AI when it comes to information, but there's bias everywhere. Nobody
2: right.
1: already it's a joke. AI when it comes to social media, you know, when you put in Google AI, it's like, okay, Let's find the mistakes in it. It's part of our culture.
2: No, it really is. It's almost like a cross between Wikipedia and Snopes.
1: Yeah.
2: You know, and so that's where it is. But this is what I think liberals, you touched on something when it comes to information and AI. I have a family member who uses AI who just does nothing but you'll be sitting there talking and they'll just type everything into AI. Well, AI says this, and I have to remind them, hey, it's garbage in, garbage out. So you have to go further and look at the references, and AI does show references, and you got to, if the reference is the New York Times, maybe you have to dig a little bit deeper. But whatever it might be, but there will be a time when that will streamline even further. I don't think it will be a point. Maybe there will be, but as long as there's human input, there's going to be some bias in there. There's going to be some things that aren't completely accurate. There's going to be some Fauciisms along the way. But what the left is concerned about, ultimately, is people using AI in order to learn more things because it's trendy. Googling at one time was trendy, and people still Google. But using AI and now subscribing to AI, I have another family member who, because of his job, actually, they use it, and he uses it every day. He said it's an important tool. And so if you think about that, the left does not want people to be informed. That part of it alone, not just the functionality of what it's going to be for business behind the scenes, but for people right now, it's trendy to jump on AI, which means it's trendy to follow their curiosity, and the left hates that.
1: And the other thing they hate is you're going to have to, if you have more data centers and more AI, you're going to have to use more fossil fuels nuclear.
2: Yeah.
1: And it can't run. The data centers can't run on solar and wind. And so it's the entire panic on that. But the panic is going crazy right now.
2: Yeah.
1: And it's like we already have 4,000 data centers across the United States.
2: Right.
1: They already exist. They're already there.
2: Yeah. Yeah.
1: The reason if we have problems with the grid, water, yeah, you're going to have to figure out what to do for the water and the cooling. But I believe technology can solve all of those problems. But for the grid, there's no problem. We can provide as much electricity as we want to every American.
2: Yep.
1: And the states that aren't doing it, where electricity prices are skyrocketing, it's because that's what they voted for.
2: Yep.
1: That's the only reason.
2: No, these are all choices.
1: And if you're listening to New York State right now, the only reason that your electricity prices are through the roof is because it's what you voted for.
2: In California, you're paying more for gas because you chose to.
1: That's what you voted for. Yeah, you chose to.
2: We know we have conservative friends in New York and California.
1: Yep.
2: But the majority of the state voted that way, and it's not going to change in our lifetime. I'm convinced. I hope I am wrong in both for New York, California, and all the blue states and blue areas. I would love to see some common sense thinking. I mean, you know, we heard some common sense earlier from MS Now, so maybe it's possible.
1: Well, when you look at the fact that Hochul said we've got to do something, we've got to delay the climate change rules, and the Democrats said absolutely not, and the argument is electricity is supposed to be skyrocketing.
2: This is the intended result, not the unintended result.
1: Right. It's not an unintended result. This is the intended result of the policy for electricity in New York State is to skyrocket that was the actual argument. We brought you the evidence a couple of weeks ago on that, what they're actually arguing, the quotes of what they're arguing, to the governor and to any of the courts or whatever, is that no. That was the intended goal. This isn't a unintended consequence. It is the intended conclusion to skyrocket electricity prices in New York State.
2: Yep, absolutely.
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7: 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I'm Rod Bain reporting for the U.S. Department of Agriculture in Washington, D.C.
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2: We are on our radio. He is Eric Carlin. I'm Gary McNamara. You know, concerning the article we were telling you about how quickly nuclear power is being revamped here in the United States. I look at this as a success story for the Trump administration, which is clearly the credit should go to Trump on this. Without question, this is almost like the corporate taxes. You know, the corporate tax push that he put in his first term.
3: Yeah.
2: Because this is absolutely critical to the infrastructure of the United States. Democrats don't care about it.
3: Mm-hmm.
2: You know, they're still into the climate change crap.
3: Right.
2: And everything else, even if the UN is backing off on everything. We were sold a bill of goods. We were sold a lie on it. But Trump, when it came to getting the corporate tax cut as he did to 21%, and then this here was 21, right?
3: Yes.
2: 21.
3: Mm-hmm.
2: And then this here, you look at it and you say, yep. I mean, everyone's willing to criticize Trump, as they should be if he's wrong.
3: Mm-hmm.
2: And the Democrats will criticize him even when he's right. But this is a case when you look at it and you look where what we have to do in this country. We've got to be producing a hell of a lot more electricity.
3: Yeah.
2: We have to be prepared for it. We have to have the reserves. You cannot depend on solar and wind. We see where the direction is going right now. New York's eventually going to have to do something.
4: Because they're going to have to make the choice. Because
2: and so is California.
4: Well, because affordability, right now the left is using affordability against the GOP and Trump.
2: Yep.
4: But you get past November and there's no way. Look, the people that live in those states know. They know they're paying more than the rest of the country, and they know why. So there's only so long you'll be able to get away with it politically before your party starts to suffer again. Not that I expect New York to go blue or California or red or California either, but something will change. You're going to have to change your policy on energy, and it's only a matter of time.
2: Overall, America will add enough nuclear energy production by 2027 to power 2 million homes and 4 million by 2029, according to the Department of Energy. That's mind-boggling speed.
4: Wow. Yeah.
2: And it's what's needed in the United States.
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4: Right.
2: And I mean economic security.
4: National security.
2: Yep.
4: Absolutely.
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4: Yep.
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6: Good morning and welcome to Ion New Hampshire. My name is Marga, and we're here today with some members from Southern New Hampshire Health System. Now, I know you're familiar with this hospital system in the southern part of New Hampshire, specifically Nashville, but they have some other areas as well that they're covering. But we're going to talk about something a little bit different, and that's workforce development. So I'm joined by Sue Santana, the Senior Vice President of Patient Care Services and the Chief Nursing Officer, and Victoria Dribinskaya, the Director of Workforce Development. Thank you, ladies, so much for being here today. To kick off the conversation, can you, Sue, just describe to us what, for you, workforce development is?
7: So workforce development is really the heart and soul of why we do what we do, right? At the end of the day, we're taking care of patients. Patients are at the center of everything that we do, but we need the people, we need the workforce to be able to care for those patients. So when you have a healthy workforce development, you're opening up access to care for those patients, and you're able to do what you're called to do as a healthcare system. For me, workforce development's opening up the pipeline. That pipeline's really important to make sure that we've got people that want to have careers in healthcare. And then equally as important is making sure that we've got as much around retention.
6: Yes.
7: Once the employees come to work for us, we want to make sure that we're focusing on retaining them and making sure that the work environment is the best that it can be.
6: All right. Now, I started with Sue because, Victoria, as the director, you're guiding the ship. Yeah. So for you, what is your focus for workforce development?
8: So I think Sue kind of had it right on. I think about workforce development as reaching out to our community and lifting our individuals within our community and our workforce into these healthcare careers. And that is, you know, creating programs, reducing barriers, supporting them kind of any way that we can to make sure that they're successful to enter into the healthcare career. And then equally as important to what Sue was mentioning is taking our workforce internally and lifting them up as well, creating different pathways within our health system, making sure that they're successful at their jobs and taking care of them as they are within our workforce.
6: This is like a full service organization. That's what I feel like when you describe that. You want to bring people in, but you also want to make sure that their career, their pathways are moving the way that they want them to move.
7: An important thing to mention is Southern New Hampshire Health System is a 5-time magnet organization. So what does that mean?
6: Exactly.
7: Magnet is excellence in patient care.
6: Okay.
7: It's a national accreditation that's given out to healthcare organizations that deliver great patient care. You have to meet several different standards. For me, the essence behind a magnet organization

0: organization is that employees are brought to the table to bring their voice to the table. So it's leadership and frontline coming together to make those important decisions. It's leadership and frontline developing policies, practices, and we're better. Each of us are better when we work together.
1: I think that sounds like the basic things that you should learn in kindergarten, right? We're better when we work together. Is this something that you think is unique from other hospitals, or is this just a greater focus?
0: It sets us apart, actually. Magnet organizations, when you are a five-time magnet organization, you're in the top 1% of healthcare organizations in the nation. So not everyone does it the way we do it. It's built into our culture, so it's just the way we do our work. There's unit-based practice councils, there's committees. So many different ways in which employees can bring their voice to the table.
1: Mm-hmm.
0: It truly does set us apart. People want to come to work for that type of a team
1: mm-hmm.
0: so that they can have a lifelong career in healthcare.
1: It sounds like the building blocks.
0: It is. It's your blueprint.
1: Yeah. And you start from day one.
2: Yeah, and I think, there's definitely this trend across the industries about workforce development and kind of having a little bit more focus on it. And there are other healthcare systems that have workforce development focuses, but I think to Sue's point, we are really honed in on that and put a lot of importance and, a lot of planning and strategic planning into that, which is definitely unique to our organization. Because again, we see the value. If we take care of our people, we take care of our community, then that in turn takes care of our patients and again, takes care of our community.
1: Right, right. And when you're in a service kind of organization like healthcare, taking care of the people that are taking care of other people is kind of hand in hand, correct?
2: Right, exactly.
1: What is step one for workforce development for you? Obviously, I'm thinking recruiting.
2: So I think when I first started in my role a couple of years ago, my first focus was really reaching out to the community. Some of our community partners, their transitional housing programs and adult learning centers and our community college system, and really talking to them about what are they seeing, what do we need to do as a healthcare organization to really support those within our community, and then really talking to the people in our community. What are they asking for? What are some of their barriers that we can help eliminate or reduce their barriers to make sure that they're successful into that healthcare career? So I think that was really the foundation of where we started, is listening to our people. And then kind of from there, building on the programs. What are our needs internally in terms of our vacancy rates, and where do we see the greatest needs in nursing or another area that we need to focus on? And we kind of prioritize in that way and support, again, with our leadership team to support those individuals going into those careers.
1: Now, I imagine college recruitment is big, but with the trades being focused on now community college programs, which are so much more affordable for young adults to work through those programs and then work themselves into the hospital system while they're building their education, things like that, I'm sure that that's a big part of it too.
2: Exactly. So we really support individuals to bring them in, and we value that community college education. And then once we bring them in, we can support them to grow their education. So we have a really robust tuition reimbursement program, and we have a lot of, for example, nurses that come to us from the community college with an associate's degree, come start working with us, are part of our nurse residency program, build the skills to be confident, and then from there, they go on to earn their bachelor's or their master's, again, right within our community and with our support with that tuition reimbursement program.
1: And I think it's a big deal that it's part of Nashville, right on the border. So, of course, you have competition from Boston hospitals. You have competition from hospitals that are further north from you. So you cover kind of that, a very important middle area, too, for people. And it gives them an opportunity to work in their neighborhoods, less of a commute.
2: Right.
0: Yeah, a lot of people love to work. It's a privilege to actually take care of your community.
1: Yes.
0: Right. You're able to take care. You see your neighbor coming in, and they actually, it's a welcoming sight to see a friendly face when they come into a healthcare organization like mm-hmm. that. So many of our employees work in the community in which we deliver care.
1: Yeah, and for Southern New Hampshire Health System, it's community is a big part of what you do every day, both giving back and retaining, you know, those people that you want to work for you.
2: Yeah. And I think that what you just said is very unique to our mission and vision, and our success of being a nonprofit organization is that, again, we give back just as much as we bring in. So again, it's this full cycle. You know, we take care of our people, we take care of our community, and then we're better together as a whole.
1: What are some of the challenges that you face for your side as you know, as part of the nursing side of it, chief nursing officer? What are some of the challenges you're facing in getting these people to come and work for you that you feel are the quality that you're looking for?
0: Oh, goodness. I think some of the challenges around workforce is there's many different generations within our workforce. We have to meet the needs of all the different generations. So what might be satisfying and be a need of a 20 or 30-year-old is very different than what's satisfying for someone who's 40 or 50. So
1: yeah,
0: we're always laser focused on meeting the employee where they are and trying to meet their individual needs. We've done some amazing work with building several different programs that really are quite comprehensive, that really, it really focuses on meeting the needs of folks throughout the entire continuum of their career.
1: Yeah, but that's important because, as you're saying, you're having the blending of generations. There's different needs at different points of your life. So to, you know, to make sure that they're getting what they need in and being able to help everybody else, that's not easy to do sometimes.
0: Right. 4 or 5 years ago, when the pandemic was just exiting, the pandemic was leaving, there were many healthcare workers that were leaving the profession. So how do you then, like, we had to rethink of the way we were recruiting.
1: Yeah.
0: So at Southern, we have a very, the clinical staff and the operational staff come together with human resources and our business partners there. And really, we all work together to build that workforce that's now coming through and then retaining them once we hire them.
1: Right.
0: We hire for culture.
1: Mm-hmm.
0: You can teach a skill, but you can't teach someone that inner core, you know, real passion for what they do each and every day.
1: Sure, sure. And I think, too, you hear all the time, oh, we need nurses, we need nurses, we need nurses. But there's a level of nursing, too. So new grads have a harder time getting a job than, say, someone who's been in the system for a while. So there's a blending of that as well.
0: Yeah, we have a new grad residency program, and we take in somewhere around 80 to 100 new graduates each year.
1: That's a lot.
0: And that's almost a year-long program. Mm-hmm. That we have over a 90% retention rate with our new grads. There's actually a waiting list to get into our, it's difficult to get into our residency program.
1: I'd say that's something to be proud of.
0: Oh, yes, absolutely. Very, very proud of that. Yep. And we go back to our relationships with our schools of nursing, mm-hmm, in our community, Nashua Community College, Revere University, and many others that we really just have great relationships with. We work together to see what each other's needs are. Because many times, and as it's been historically with the nursing shortage, lack of clinical sites, lack of faculty. Mm-hmm. So many of the nurses at Southern are actually faculty at the local schools of nursing. So it's a partnership for sure.
1: Right. And I feel like in the medical field, it's constant learning, too. So providing programs that are continuing that education must be something that's also on your agenda.
2: Oh, yeah, definitely. I think we have so many programs and opportunities with our clinical development team. They're always bringing the newest and the latest, you know, whether it's technology or any new kind of development in nursing or, you know, some research-based learning, which is great. And then we also recently, about a couple of years or so, really started focusing on our leaders as well,
1: mm-hmm,
2: and building a leadership development program. So we support leaders from, you know, director level, manager, supervisor, and how do we support them so that they then support their frontline staff? So that's a real focus, kind of, again, constant learning and opportunities. And again, it goes back to what Sue mentioned, being a magnet organization and bringing your voice to the table. So if we have a group of nurses or a group of leaders who come and say, you know what, we need this, whether it's a skill or whether it's technology or resources. And then the leadership team kind of, again, the executive leadership team kind of rallies and kind of prioritizes and how do we support our leaders, our frontline staff, and how do we make that happen for our organization.
1: And space, you're growing. There are different, there are very different locations now. And I think, tell me about some of those locations and what you offer.
0: Sure. So we span in the vast majority of like the greater Nashua area. When you think about the footprint of Southern New Hampshire Health, it consists of Foundation Medical Partners, mm-hmm. which is over 70 ambulatory office practices. We have one of the largest primary and specialty-based provider group.
1: Mm-hmm.
0: So that provider group, the primary care physicians are consulting with the specialists. The specialists are using the medical center, mm-hmm. and it's an entire ecosystem that we're very, very proud of to really increase access to our community for care,
1: mm-hmm.
0: and be able to provide that best possible care for our patients.
1: Right. Diversity is key, yep. especially as you said, too. You're right in that neighborhood of Southern New Hampshire, Northern Massachusetts, or for people that want that specialized care and it doesn't matter to them how far they're driving because they know they're going to get what they need. That's got to be a big positive benefit.
0: Yeah, absolutely. When a patient comes into our system, we can take care of them from birth
1: mm-hmm.
0: till when they're very, very elderly and maybe pass away. But we're there for the entire continuum, the entire life of a patient.
1: Yeah, and having visited your breast care center and just seeing the technology that you have there right in the hospital, that's amazing for patients to be able to come in and out, get their regular mammograms. I imagine that's the same in many of your other departments as well. You start with the baseline, and you're able to get that specialized care, whatever you need.
0: Yeah, we're able to offer care close to home. And when someone needs that tertiary, quaternary type of care, we're able to partner with other organizations who give that level of care.
1: All right, we're going to talk something that people usually don't like, budgets. How is that keep you on a competitive level with the other hospitals, with the other healthcare systems here to keep you competitive? How do you manage that? That's got to be, I mean, that's something you obviously work with, you know, the administration, but.
0: We do. Actually, we have the operational leaders within the health system have amazing relationship with finance.
1: Mm-hmm.
0: Our CFO is second to none. He actually, we call them monthly operating reviews. They're called the MORs. And our frontline leaders, so managers, directors, along with myself and other leaders within the organization, meet with finance on a monthly basis. So we are running like, I want to call it a well-oiled machine. Ken may say something different, but we are running like a well-oiled machine, really with a very positive operating margin. Mm-hmm. And every leader within the organization knows where they're spending their money. So that knowledge and that discipline.
1: And I would call it transparency, too.
0: And transparency to the budget has just been phenomenal. Like,
1: right.
0: We've done an amazing job in the last 3, 4, 5 years as a healthcare organization.
1: And I just think, you know, for competing salaries, for competition in general, you know, every hospital is there to provide a service. That's the ultimate goal. But it's still a business in the long run. And so for you to retain.
0: It is. And we want to make sure that we're competitive with
1: right.
0: our salaries. And we are. We work closely with human resources. We look at market adjustments. We look at the market. The healthcare market has changed quite a bit with the pay structure.
1: Yes.
0: And we've been right along with that. So we've actually quite competitive.
1: When you're talking to someone potentially that's going to come work for Southern New Hampshire Health System, what are some of the first things that you offer to them? What's the hook?
2: I think the biggest thing is we always talk about our culture
1: mm-hmm.
2: and, you know, it's a really, really great place to work. So we, like I said, we kind of embrace the folks that come in and we wrap our arms around them and we support them from day one, starting with our, you know, orientation process all the way up to the clinical development process and beyond. You know, we really check in with our employees, making sure that they're doing well, if there's any resources that they need, we provide them and we guide them and direct them to the places where they can get that. But I think, you know, when you talk to our recruiters who are going out to all these career fairs and so on, it's really, again, just that culture and that excitement and that passion that everyone has for that patient care. And what's really unique is it's not just the recruiters and the HR teams that are talking about this. We have nurses who come to our recruitment events and say, let me tell you as a nurse, like, all the amazing things that you'll see. So it's not just like something on a piece of paper and we glorify it and say, oh, you know, like, it's nice to have. We really have real life examples, and we bring in our staff to talk a little bit about, you know, here's what it's like to work as a nurse in our organization. Here's like what it's like to work as a radiology tech in our organization, and really get down on that level and share that experience. And again, we're going back to that magnet, and we just kind of attract the best of the best. And then once people come to us, they want to stay, which is great.
0: Yeah, our employees are our best recruiters.
1: And I think that right there is a compliment in itself, because when you have people that will take their time to speak about their job when that's not their job to do, that's just working to benefit everyone.
0: Yeah, the numbers, and the numbers follow suit, right? So our vacancy rate was upwards around 30% like 4 years ago. We're in half of that right now.
1: Mm-hmm.
0: We had 100 travelers in right after the pandemic. We're down to almost single digits right now.
1: Right.
0: So that at turnover rates in half as well.
1: And by travelers, you mean traveling nurses?
0: Yes.
1: Yes.
0: Yeah.
1: Yeah.
0: And in other professionals. We had some other travelers as well.
1: Yes.
0: But they're just about almost gone right now.
1: Mm-hmm.
0: And that's just a testament to the culture and the workforce that we've been able to build.
1: Right. You could fill the holes
0: and
1: not just bring in people that are temporary.
0: Yeah.
2: And we've had travelers that are now full-time employees.
1: Because they liked it.
2: Yes. They loved it so much.
0: Upwards of like 20 of our travelers actually converted to full-time staff because they just enjoyed the work environment.
1: Well, they found home.
0: Yeah.
1: They found home. And so what holes are you trying to fill now? What's still the challenge to try to, you know, get people into certain jobs that you're specifically looking for?
0: So I would say some of the specialty, like the cath lab,
1: mm-hmm.
0: where is that real specific skill set that you need.
1: Yep.
0: Cath lab, our operating room, that's another really highly skilled area that we're looking for. Med-surg, because at Southern we do such a great job with really retaining staff. So many of newer nurses will start off in med-surg,
1: mm-hmm.
0: and they want to go to the ICU, they want to go to the OR, the emergency department. We actually have a fellowship program. It's a clinical mobility program where we give people a pathway.
1: Mm-hmm.
0: So you just sort of have to raise your hand and say, listen, I'm interested in growing in this direction or that direction, and we'll help them get there.
1: Mm-hmm.
0: So we are always recruiting in that med-surg arena, which often comes from our residency program. They'll go into med-surg.
1: Right.
0: And then we'll get you to where you need to go. Like if you come in, no, I want to be, you know, labor and delivery nurse or maternity nurse, we'll help get you there.
1: Mm-hmm.
0: So there's always a flurry of activity happening, but it's getting people to where they want to be.
1: That's important for everyone. They want to know that where they're starting, especially if it's not the ultimate goal, it's not a dead end.
0: Yep.
1: It's never a dead end.
0: No, there's no dead ends. Even I mentioned Foundation Medical Partners, which is our ambulatory side. We often will see nurses and employees go from the ambulatory side to the medical center side.
1: Yeah.
0: So it's a give and a take. When I go to orientation each month, I'll often see somebody from Foundation, from that ambulatory outpatient, go to the inpatient. So it's good. There's a lot of growth opportunities at Southern.
1: Yeah, I think that's important too, because sometimes there's such burnout in the medical field in general that just having that, being able to adapt to something that may be a change for you, that's just the change that you need after so many years doing one thing but still wanting to stay either under the umbrella of your organization or, you know, just in general in the medical field.
0: Yep. And Victoria touched upon it earlier, and that's the support support for our leaders within the organization.
1: Yeah.
0: We put a lot of emphasis on that. The leaders at Southern are the best that you are going to ever find, and they are supporting this workforce, this newly formed workforce mm-hmm. that really has come back post-pandemic. And you think it's a far way out, like it's been 3, 4, or 5 years now, but it seems like it's just yesterday. Like that workforce constantly needs to be nurtured and needs to be supported as they grow.
1: And I can hear the passion from both of you. Sue Santana, the Senior Vice President of Patient Care Services and the Chief Nursing Officer, and Victoria Drzbinskaya, the Director of Workforce Development for Southern New Hampshire Health System. Thank you both. If anyone wants an opportunity to work for you, how do they get in contact with you?
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4: Israeli troops killed a 7-month-old Palestinian boy after firing at his parents' vehicle in the occupied West Bank, says the Palestinian Health Ministry. His parents were wounded. It's under review, says the Israeli military. It also says soldiers shot at a vehicle that looked like it was speeding toward them. People in St. Petersburg, Russia's second-largest city, were told not to leave their homes after a large-scale Ukrainian drone attack today. This is a day after the Russian president refused an offer to meet Ukraine's president. A driverless car was caught on police body cam video blocking fire trucks during that deadly fire in Dallas last week. ABC's Morgan Norwood.
5: A driverless car slowing responders as a massive fire tore through a Dallas apartment complex. They scrambled to secure the scene.
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7: Hello, can you? Yes, you need to move this car ASAP, please.
5: Police say three minutes after the constable arrived, Waymo reportedly unlocking the car, allowing the deputy to drive it out of the way.
7: Okay.
5: This mishap, just the latest in a series of wayward Waymo incidents, raising fresh concern about how these driverless vehicles respond during emergencies.
4: As rare as shark attacks are, say the experts, here's another. A spearfisher was killed today in Australia's third fatal shark attack in 4 weeks, police say. A pair of red pandas arrived at Taiwan's Taipei City Zoo today from China's Shanghai Zoo. Chuck Sievertson, ABC News.
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14: Hi, Jeff Chittister, and this is WFEA's The Morning Update's The Week in Review. Of course, during the week, you can join us at 1370WFEA.com. We start at 6 a.m. Monday through Friday. And, of course, your calls are always welcome at 603-669-1370. Right now, we're pleased to be joined by Tim Chapman. Of course, he is from Advancing American Freedom. And we talk about the state of conservatism in New Hampshire and across the country. Where is it and what is happening with conservatism and how do we talk about conservatism? Tim joins us to talk about that. Tim, how are you this morning?
15: Jeff, I'm great. Thanks for having me on.
14: So, you know, you look at the Dispatch and it starts with a headline that I found very fascinating. Can Mike Pence think tank lead Reaganites out of the wilderness? It's even a bigger question when we talk about what we think about when we think about conservatism, we think about certainly when we look at Mike Pence, former vice president, but also serving in Congress, and he helped lead a really strong conservative movement. When you read a headline like that and when you think about what AAF is trying to do, what are your general thoughts right out of the gate?
15: Well, thanks again for drawing some attention to this. I mean, look, what the general thoughts out of the gate is that we live in a very complicated time for conservatives. So on one hand, Republicans enjoy majorities in the Congress, and they enjoy power in the presidency, and we enjoy significant governorships and state houses across the country. But on the other hand, the way Republicans are governing, particularly in this last, you know, year of the second Trump administration, calls into question some of the things that we've always thought we stood for as a party. Mm. And so, you know, we at AAF are trying to build an institution that's a reminder, sort of a touchstone for conservatives to remind people what it is that has made our movement great. And as our movement has become great, the party that is most closely associated with it, the Republican Party, tends to succeed when it hews to those principles. But right now we've got this really, like I said, complicated environment where the party is moving away from issues like free trade and is becoming very protectionist, and it's actually hurting the economy. You know, and then the party is dabbling with ideas like price controls on in different industries, and the party is dabbling with ideas like state capitalism, wherein you take major shares of private companies. And the hope there is that you can beat China by playing China's game. But I don't think that's how we beat China.
14: No.
15: So really across the board, there are significant issues. And then one is one backdrop here really is also character, and character and what kind of tone we set as a party. And, you know, we see a populist right that's rising and wants to forsake any questions of character and wants to forsake any sort of attachment to time-honored principles and wants to use the levers of powers at all costs to ensure their movement stays in power. But I think we know through just observation that when you adopt that kind of strategy, you first of all, it doesn't really, it's not effectual. It's mm-hmm. not, I mean, I think you look at what's happening in the economy right now and it's not really working. But more importantly, it paves the way for the left to do something far worse, because we know they have no scruples about a lot of these issues. And so if you pave the way for a Gavin Newsom or an AOC or somebody else to come in and build on your attempts to consolidate power, that's a real problem.
14: Well, you know, once again, we're talking to Tim Chapman, of course, president. We post this information up online of the Advancing American Freedom. You know, I look at your founder, you know, certainly Vice President Mike Pence. He comes from that Reagan revolution when he went to Congress. But also you look back to Ronald Reagan's first CPAC speech, which is just a brilliant speech. I see those tenets still very rich in AAF. And, you know, when I look at you, because I come across a lot of younger voters or a lot of younger people moving into this, I see them moving towards a lot of the principles that are strong in Advancing American Freedom. I see them moving more towards the intellectual debates that you see in conservatism, more so than quote, a regular party line that you would think they would play in the Republican sense.
15: Yeah, I see that too. And I think we're at a real interesting moment for the conservative debate
14: yes.
15: right now. Part of what you're seeing when people are rediscovering time-tested principles and a Reaganite vision for America is you're seeing a disenchantment with the power politics moment in the Republican Party. And the disenchantment is coming because of failed policy. I mean, look, we used to, you know, 20 years ago, conservatives would rightly make fun of liberals for, you know, putting forward policy that was, you know, quote, well-intended or poll-tested well, but actually hurt the people they intended to help. So think about things like the massive welfare state that liberals put forward and said, oh, we're being compassionate. And we saw what actually happened with that kind of compassion. It ruined lives. It ruined families. It ruined communities.
14: Mm.
15: But now we're in a place where, you know, some Republicans are putting forward those kinds of ideas. And you're seeing young people now who have, you know, a couple of years of data, and there's a backlash that's occurring. And that's good. That's healthy. That kind of debate within the conservative movement and the Republican Party is very important. What you don't want to see is you don't want to see an environment that where you're trying to crush all dissent and all debate on the right. If we're the party of ideas, we should be hashing those ideas out. And that's what we're trying to do at AAF is create a platform and a forum in which those ideas can still be debated. And I think if those ideas are debated, I have utmost confidence that over the long term, those ideas win on the right, because those ideas are not just smart and effectual, but they're also aligned with the reality of human nature, and they're aligned with our human founding. I mean, our American founding, which our founders understood human nature better than anybody. So I think we're in a good spot to lead that debate.
14: Well, I love how you say that, too. Once again, we're talking to Tim Chapman, President of Advancing American Freedom, because when you look at, you know, when I was a younger person, what attracted me more towards the conservative sense out there was this openness to have intellectual, simple conversations about policy, less about attacking people. And, you know, we have your experts on from AAF all the time. Richard Stern was on last week. He's one of our listener favorites because he takes something, it could be as what seemingly is complicated like tariffs, and brings it down really to one, keeping the actual intellectual foundation, but explaining it to us in a really simple way, which is really pretty important. When you look at how AAF has grown very large in a very short period of time, it's more than a think tank. It is really a lot more than that. How have you been able to manage that, and where do you see the growth going over the next year, especially as you become advocates in the midterm in the next presidential election?
15: Well, the growth over the last year has been really stunning, and we're excited about it. And it's mostly due to the fact that that people have started to tune in that we're trying to build this kind of institution and that we want to lead this kind of debate on the right. For the most part, where people are tuning into is they're thinking, okay, we are in year 10 of a 12-year Trump era. And, you know, people will have all sorts of different views on President Trump. He's done some great things. He's done some bad things. But, you know, one thing I think we can all agree on is he's not ideologically committed to a conservative platform. He said that himself over and over again. And what people are starting to think about is what comes after the Trump era for Republican politics, and how do conservatives who operate from a more principled base outside of the two-party system, but trying to influence the two-party system, how do conservatives influence what comes after President Trump? And so that's where the growth has come. Now, one thing we're really excited about here is, you know, I think your listeners know we brought in a lot of great policy leaders and scholars.
14: Right.
15: And we're doing good work on legal issues, constitutional issues, domestic policy, economic freedom, free trade, and foreign policy. But one thing we're really excited on is we think it's important to not just lead intellectually, to your point earlier about being more than a think tank, but we think we have to reach out and train the next generation.
14: Yes.
15: Because as Reagan once said, you know, freedom is always one generation away from being lost. And so one thing we're doing right now is we're going across the country and we're beginning to partner with colleges across the country where we can share programming with some of those colleges and do events on those college campuses. And then use those college campuses as the top of a funnel to identify young, principled conservatives who want to engage in this fight and roll up their sleeves and win the battle for the next generation and be leaders in that next generation. So we're launching a collegiate fellows program. Those fellows will come through AAF. Hopefully they come to Washington or they go into something in their state government, and we build that relationship and we keep them as part of our alumni network and begin to grow a movement that's truly multi-generational and across all 50 states. So I'm thrilled to be launching that right now, and I think it's an important task for conservatives.
14: Well, I think it is too. And of course, we'll reference the Dispatch article. We'll put that up online, but also you can find out more by going to advancingamericanfreedom.com. We'll post that up online. Of course, that's the great organization. Tim Chapman is the president. I see you recently signed, you know, to your board, former Arizona governor. Once again, another, when you think about conservative voices, Doug Ducey, you know, I can't help but be reminded. I'd love to hear how you're going to college campuses because I really think that's where the battle is. It reminds me, you know, people said that conservatism was in the wilderness when Reagan was first emerging out of the governorship and looking at the presidency. I do see a lot of similarities to where conservatism is now to that time period. So there is a quasi-blueprint. And how much stronger do you think you can be with the youth movement, but also how much, you know, in the bigger sense, do you think that your advocacy is going to be important during the midterms?
15: Well, that's a great point about the historical analogies. I mean, if you think back to, you know, the early 70s and the Nixon era, and you think about what Republicans at that time were flirting with, and, you know, it was the creation of the EPA and OSHA and wage controls and price controls. And then there was character failings and all of this was happening at the same time. And nobody would have thought that the conservatives who were building institutions like the Heritage Foundation was founded in 1973, you know, Federalist Society got their start later in the decade.
14: Yeah.
15: But nobody would have thought that those institutions that were being founded at that time would be part of a renaissance from 1980 to 1988, but it did happen. And then, we're going to be leaning into those relationships across the country. I think what we want to be in the midterms is we want to be a force that fights hard to describe what we should be for.
14: Mm-hmm.
15: We don't endorse candidates, but we absolutely are building a grassroots network, and we do a lot of issue advocacy in states across the country. You'll see us doing issue advocacy in states across the country on behalf of people who stand for free trade, on behalf of people who are running to unleash American energy, on behalf especially of anybody who wants to be a champion for limited government and for fixing our out-of-control debt deficit problem. So you will see us raising money and spending money in those midterms on behalf of those ideas, and that will help candidates who are locked into those idea spaces.
14: Yeah, I think that's always the great way to approach it, to look at policies, look at issues, and that leads you to the path of who might be the right people to be advocates and defenders of that as well. Tim Chapman, he's the president, Advancing American Freedom, Freeform. Any final thoughts, Tim, before we let you go?
15: No, just very grateful for your time, Jeff, and thank you for your programming and having our people on. And look, I just, my final thought is that ideas are really important.
14: Mm-hmm.
15: Ideas matter. And if those ideas aren't based on principle, we're going to lose our country. And AAF is committed to ensuring that doesn't happen. So thanks for everything you do. And thanks for allowing us a platform to talk about what we're doing.
14: Always a pleasure, Tim. Always a pleasure. And once again, I always like to remind people that a long, long time ago, your founder, Mike Pence, started out as a radio announcer. So there's
15: a
14: great way to get that voice out there. Tim, you're the best.
15: That's right.
14: Thanks for joining us this morning. We'll chat with you again.
15: Okay. Thank you. Have a good one.

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1: I wanted to bring my take on real coffee to the community. When I got my Toyota BZ, I realized it had something special. The space to create a mobile espresso bar. But I'm not the only one chasing my dream. For some, that means making a statement. That's where the CHR comes in. Others like to take the path less traveled. And the BZ Woodland helps them chart their own course.
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7: And of course, this is WFEA's The Morning Updates, The Week in Review. I'm Jeff Chittister. 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You can listen live anywhere and using your smart device as well. Hey, you know, every municipality across the state is pretty much dealing with some kind of budget question or issue. And of course, Manchester's no exception. Richard Gerard, who is an expert in local municipal policy, joins us to talk about some of the conversations that are being had about the Manchester budget and what are some of the numbers that should be concerning.
8: Here in Manchester, there was a huge meeting last night to talk about certainly the budget, and there has been an ongoing conversation about the budget, and a lot of people have been looking at this, and there have been a lot of tensions relating to the conversation of where it goes next. There were three proposals. There are more now, and there certainly is an opportunity to look at. But, you know, as Manchester goes, so does the rest of the state. But when we look across the rest of the state, there are other cities and towns that are really where the citizens are pushing back on going past their tax cap and also looking at spending in one particular area, schools. And I think that, you know, that's an important conversation for us to have. We're going to be talking about the Manchester school budget conversation. Of course, we're pleased to be joined by Rich Gerard. You can find out more by going to gerardatlarge.com. We post that information up online. Rich, how are you this morning?
9: Unbelievable. Jeff, how are you?
8: How are you? Good. So, you know, yesterday when you and I had a brief opportunity to chat a little bit, you know, going into last night, we've had Alderman Cantor came on and talked about the budget as well. We've talked about the budget. You know, when you look at this, you're out in the community. You're talking to a lot of people about how they're looking at this budget. And certainly there is a whole pretty much new alderman board in place that seems to want to push in a certain direction. Interesting conversations. From your perspective, where do you see it?
9: Well, I see what's happening now with the Manchester budget as fundamentally dishonest.
8: Okay.
9: So let's start there. As people may know, the city of Manchester is coming to the end of a revaluation.
8: Mm-hmm.
9: The Manchester tax cap is pretty specific. There's even a section dedicated to revaluation. And you know what that section says? It says in the year of a revaluation, a citywide revaluation, the tax cap is calculated by using the average three-year national consumer price index for urban areas times the amount of taxes you raised last year.
8: Okay.
9: In other words, you can't use it.
8: Right.
9: But the Democrats in the city are running around telling everybody, oh, we can do something called a revenue override.
8: Hmm.
9: And we can take that new revenue from the increase in the tax base, and we won't be overriding the tax cap. We'll just be overriding the revenue portion of the tax cap, but we're not overriding the tax cap. The primary...
8: Well, you can't do that.
9: Well, no, you can't do that.
8: It is written in English, so I mean, it's pretty easy for most people.
9: But the primary issue with the way they're pitching this is back in 2014, voters were asked to amend the charter to allow for that very thing to happen. Back in the day, Mayor Ted Gatsis and literally every elected member of the school board and the board of mayor and aldermen went to voters and said, yes, we need this. And voters said, oh, hell no. And they thumped it at the polls.
8: Right. Massive.
9: Yeah, it was, I think it was like a 12, 15 point.
8: Yeah.
9: I mean, it wasn't close.
8: And city

0: politics, that's huge.
1: So what we're seeing now, and it started with the Democrats, and unfortunately it's bled into the proposal from three Republican aldermen who allegedly support the tax cap. And I say allegedly because we have the campaign materials that said all of them supported the tax cap. But Ross Terrio in Ward 7, Norm Vincent in Ward 11, and Kelly Thomas in Ward 12 came out with a budget that did the exact same thing that Democrats did. So let me tell you what that is. You know, if you remember doing fractions in elementary school?
0: I do.
1: You remember if you were trying to compare two numbers that were fractions, you had to have what, Jeff? The same denominator.
0: Great.
1: So this is a little trick they're playing. Common denominator.
0: We went to public school before the National Department of Education.
1: Before the new math.
0: Yeah.
1: So here's what happened. They compare the current tax rate, which is based on the current $13 billion tax base.
0: Okay.
1: To the projected tax rate, which is based on a $19 billion tax rate. And I brought pictorial evidence for you. So as you can see, what's it showing right there, Jeff? Am I reading that right? A negative 22%?
0: It is a negative 22%.
1: So they're showing a 22% cut in the tax rate in Manchester while they are simultaneously raising $22 million in taxes, the Democrats.
0: Mm-hmm.
1: $22 million on a tax cap that says, you can raise eight.
0: Yeah.
1: Oh, a tax cap that says, you can raise eight unless you add to the tax base the net increase in new construction based on building permits, which this year is $58 million. It provides another $1.2 million under the tax cap that you can raise. Which tells you, by the way, that nobody read the tax cap because the mayor didn't use that number. None of the Democrats used that number. None of the other Republicans. You know who used that number?
0: Who?
1: Chrissy Cantor and Ed Sapienza in the budget they presented.
0: Right.
1: And they came in more than $500,000 under the tax cap in terms of what they could raise in new taxes. So the Democrats, now joined by, so the Democrats proposed a budget that increased taxes by over $22 million, which is almost triple what the tax cap allows, increased spending by $14 million, because we have this little expense cap thing going too. So the tax cap limits spending in Manchester. It says, you can raise spending by the amount in new taxes that's allowed.
0: Right.
1: Plus or minus any changes to non-tax revenue.
0: Okay.
1: So this year, because they used a bunch of one-time money to fund operating expenses in the budget last year, we have a $12.5 million hole in non-tax revenues. So what is $12.5 million minus eight? That's $4.5 million.
0: Correct.
1: So there needs to be a $4.5 million spending cut.
0: Correct.
1: But the Democrats are saying, we'll override this revaluation section and everything's great, even though they're raising $14 million more in spending when there should be a $4.5 million cut, and they're raising $22 million in taxes where they're capped at eight.
0: And it's not like the observation of that one-time spending cost that they put on wasn't stated in the last election. Like, you were running for mayor. Several other people were bringing this up that once again, this will be a burden in the future budget across the board, because you'll try to use that one-time spending money as a calculation to indicate that it was a strong foundation, in which it wasn't. So, no. I mean...
1: and the thing is, you know, the school side of the problem could have been solved 2 years ago for $3 million, and now it's a $16 million quote-unquote problem, but we can get to that later. So here's what the Republican trio of Terrio, Vincent, and Thomas did.
0: Okay.
1: They took the Democrat budget, the one they're calling the compromise budget, the one they're now calling the community...
0: A lot of air quotes going on here, folks.
1: Community budget.
0: Yeah.
1: Okay, they took the Democrats' budget, and instead of raising spending by $14 million and taxes by $22 million, they raised spending by $10 million and taxes by 18.
0: All right.
1: So in other words, they've literally given the Democrats 85% of what they want. Literally. Right. 85% of what they want. And so the vote last night on whether or not to override that one section of the tax cap, where if they were going to pass either one of those budgets, there are three sections they need to override. The Republicans, Terrio, Vincent, and Thomas stuck with Cantor and Sapienza, whose budget went down in flames last night. voted against it because they're still, quote, negotiating with the Democrats to try to get him down. Now, the Democrats, Jim Berkish in particular, Ward 9, good guy, former fire chief. I know axe to grind with Jim. But he's like, hey, we cut $993,000 from our proposal as a compromise with the Republicans. And of course, it wasn't enough for the Republicans.
0: Right.
1: So, and then he, I think he misread the document because I've been telling people that their budget, because I did the denominator thing.
0: Sure.
1: It's a 12% tax hike.
0: Correct.
1: And that's before the revaluation hits you, Manchester. It's a 12% tax hike. Now, the Republican budget is a 10% tax hike. And I say Republican, I'm leaving Cantor and Sapienza out of it because they would have been a 2.76.
0: Well, Sapienza and Cantor's budget is more in line with what experts are saying would be the appropriate, well, we'll use the word legal, but the appropriate budget in general based on really what was going on in the school funding.
1: Well, actually, you know, here's the thing about schools. Of the $14 million that the Democrats added to the budget, only four of it went to school. Mm. Most of it went to the city side of the budget.
0: Okay.
1: And part of the premise here is, well, we can't have a new police contract unless we have, unless we override the tax cap. Newsflash, the mayor put $1.7 million into his tax cap compliant budget to fund the police contract. Turns out the police department forgot to tell the city what the increase in state retirement would be if the pay raise went through. Was another $545,000.
0: Huge. It's there, yeah.
1: So Sapienza and Cantor said, you know what? We got a bunch of empty buses running around the city. We're going to reduce their subsidy, which went up 21% last year.
0: Right.
1: We're going to bring it back to where it was before that increase, and we're going to shift that into the police contract. Still not enough. So it makes you wonder what they're negotiating. Now, $2.2 million, that's a pretty healthy number.
0: Right.
1: That's a pretty healthy number. And you're I don't want to take anything away from the men and women who patrol the streets, but when you have cops in this city making over $200,000 a year, when you have the, you know, more than two-thirds of the force making at least $100,000 a year, you have to ask yourself whether or not they're being adequately paid, because the average household income in Manchester is about $65,000. The average teacher in Manchester makes $70,000. The average cop is making a hell of a, in fact, more than two-thirds of the cops live outside of the city,
0: right,
1: and most of them in Bedford.
0: Mm-hmm.
1: So, and over the last, what, 3 to 4 contract negotiations, what have we heard over and over again? Well, we need to have these bigger than the tax cap allow pay raises because we're having trouble recruiting and retaining.
0: Right.
1: Well, we've been through this 4 times now, and the department has a rolling average of 24 vacancies per year on a force that's got a sworn complement, I think, of 237.
0: And that's officers. Not necessarily. I've talked to people who are moving away as a former police officer. It's not necessarily salary that they're not going into law enforcement.
1: No,
0: there's a lot of other factors that have actually very little to do with money. And I think that's the other factor in here as well. We got to take a real quick break. Once again, we're talking to Richard Girard, Girard at Large. We posted it up online as well. We'll continue with this conversation. You'd like to give us a call, 603-669-1370. All back right here on WFEA's The Morning Update.

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6: And this is WFEA's The Morning Updates, the weekend review. My name is Jeff Chittister. Hey, don't forget to join us every Friday for Red Friday. We wear red, and of course, red stands for Remember Everyone Deployed. We wear the red to honor those who are serving on our behalf all around the world, but we also wear red to acknowledge their loved ones back here during that deployment. So we want to acknowledge that. If you have red in your tire, go ahead and wear it. If you don't, go out and buy some and join us for Red Friday as well. Let's go ahead and get back to our conversation with Rich Gerard as we talk more about the budget in Manchester.
7: When we look at this too, this is where's it going next? Remind people once again, you're not foreign to budgets. You understand budgets. You've been part of the budget process in the past. Well, so talk a little bit about that, because I think that once again, there have been much harder times in Manchester compared to now, and that debate is an important detail now.
8: Well, thanks for that. Yeah, I back in the 90s when I worked for the mayor,
7: yeah,
8: was the budget director for 3 years. The first budget I did was fiscal 95, fiscal 96, and fiscal 97.
7: Tough years.
8: So from 1988. Where it basically peaked to 1995, the year I took over as budget director, the city of Manchester tax base went from $4.6 billion to $3.6 billion. We saw a 22% decrease in spending in the tax base. But even through all that, you know, there was even a year where Wazorik almost got a no tax increase.
7: Mm-hmm.
8: We weren't looking at double-digit tax rates. People were freaking out if they were 4%.
7: Right.
8: And in addition to having that massive loss of the tax base, think savings and loan crisis, because that's what hit the city.
7: Right.
8: Elm Street was abandoned. The Mill Yard had trees growing out of the buildings. The Democrats, one of the years, they said, hey, listen, we found $2.3 million worth of new revenue. And the mayor said, those are receivables. Those are people who haven't paid their property taxes. And so we had literally millions of dollars of red ink on the books because people were delinquent on their taxes a year, two, three years. The abatement, it might as well have been a Pez dispenser. The abatement money going out the door from people getting their property values reduced by the city. It was an awful time. But you know what? Cops were still on the street.
7: Oh, yeah.
8: Firemen were still in the houses. Teacher, 1 year, Gene Ross, the superintendent, pink slipped 400 teachers to try to get more money out of the Board of School Committee. Hi, Marga. and out of the city, and it didn't work. And guess what? All those teachers got recalled.
7: Right.
8: So I understand what tough budget years look right. like. And what it requires you to do is it requires you to think differently about how you do what you do or mm-hmm. whether or not you should be doing some of it at all.
7: Right.
8: So the idea that, yeah, this is a tough budget, it's horse crap.
7: Yeah.
8: What we have in the city is an undeniable spending problem that has finally cut up. And when you keep propping up your expenses, like you mentioned right. the schools, right?
7: Yeah, moving around.
8: $21 million in the last 3 years out of emergency reserve funds that they counted as revenue so they could avoid tax cap required spending right. cuts.
7: And there were warnings then that that was going to catch up to them.
8: Well, yeah. Yeah. Yeah, there were. $18 million of that happened under Jay Ruway. People are asking me, well, what's the mayor in doing all this? Well, the mayor is doing what the mayor does. He's sitting in the middle, staying behind the scenes. Look, this could be over if the mayor went to the Republican alderman and said, guys, we got to hold the line on the tax cap. I actually meant what I said mm-hmm. when I said I wouldn't override the tax cap. I actually meant what I said when I delivered my budget address, when I expressed my concern over the needs of the taxpayers in this city. I actually meant it. So you know what? They need 10 votes to pass this budget. They have 9 without any Republicans. We're going to hold the line, and we're going to try to force the issue on some changes that we want. I don't think the man knows what kind of changes he wants to see in how city government operates because, well, according to him and the Democrats, well, you know, the department heads just can't do any better than what they're doing now. There are no changes. We went through an entire decade of reforming city government to be more effective and efficient, and that question doesn't even rise in their minds today.
7: No.
8: Okay. And so last night when Cantor and Sapienza were getting, you know, peppered by questions from Democratic aldermen, even Ross Terrio about the buses. Come on, folks. I my TV show, I have people send me pictures of empty buses that they see. I get them all the time.
7: Right.
8: Nobody's riding the bus.
7: No one's riding the bus. And you know, we have Drew Klein on, and he did an article on that as well. It's just not happening. Once again, we have to kind of look at that in that bigger sense. You know, before we lose you too, and Richard, we'll be back on too, you know, where does it go now? Because, you know, they had the meeting last night. Where does it have to go? Because as you mentioned, it has to be passed by June 9th.
8: Budget has to be passed by June 9th. There's a special meeting that's going to be called on or before then. The problem with a special meeting, by the way, if you're a member of the public and you want to sound off,
7: yeah.
8: they typically don't allow public participation at special meetings. So someone's going to have to press the mayor to put that on the agenda. But where it goes from, where I see this ending up, unless there is really an uprising in the city of Manchester, I see the Democrats either coming down to the Republican trio number or they're meeting somewhere in the middle, which means, Manchester, you are in for at least a 10% tax hike. At least a 10% tax hike before you get hit with the reval. And one more thing. They're already sounding the alarms about next year's budget. The schools moved $9 million out of a line item that was meant to do construction, and they're putting it into operations next year. All of that money's got to be put back because it's all debt service on this stupid phase one thing that they're doing. And the mayor's already told us, hey, we've got all 11 city contracts coming up, plus everything from the schools. So next year's going to, so they're already prepping
7: already.
8: Us for the next year's big tax cap override, which I bet you they probably won't do because it's an election year.
7: Right.
8: But they're going to do something. And they're already prepping us for all of these unavoidable expenses. And by the way, sure, you have a contract, but if you can't afford the contract, you do it with fewer people. It's called layoffs. And the school board refused to issue any layoff notices so that they had any. So now what do we hear? Oh, kids are going to have to walk 2 hours. They're going to have to pay to play. We're going to have to do this. We're going to have to do that. Oh, it's all the children are going to bear the brunt of their irresponsible budgeting, period.
7: Right. And once again, the average classroom size in Manchester is, I think, 11.8. I mean, and that's another thing that could clearly be addressed as well. Small school classroom sizes are not necessarily proficient to better exam.
8: Well, in the last 10 years, we've left 2,800 students. And 10 years ago, we had 1,001 teachers, and today we have 1,000.
7: Yeah, so there we go. Interesting conversation once again. Richard, thanks for joining us. How can people find out more and keep up to date? And you'll come back and join us before the special meeting.
8: Thank you. Gerard, that's G-I-R-A-R-D, gerardatlarge.com. It's all there on the front page.
7: Outstanding. What we'll do is get ready to take a break when we come back. We're going to be talking a little bit about certain provisions in the VA.

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12: And welcome back to the morning update. It's the weekend review right here on WFEA. My name is Jeff Chinister. During the week, what we do is also feature audio from the top stories of the day, whether it's locally or nationally or internationally. We had an opportunity to listen to some of the audio of the testimony from Secretary of State Rubio as he appeared before Congress to talk about the difficulty of negotiating with Iran. We listened to some of that audio. We helped provide context to that. What's going to happen with negotiation with Iran? How much longer will we be in the Iranian conflict, and why is it so difficult to deal with Iran? Marco Rubio explains.
13: Them being very public is probably not something that's recommended for them internally.
12: Of course, that is Secretary of State Marco Rubio talking about the situation that we're dealing with in Iran. We started our show talking about an update real quick, and as I always like to remind people, all news is local. We have people from the Granite State in harm's way when we talk about that situation. I have long since, this last 3 weeks have quote a ceasefire. We haven't been in a ceasefire almost from the beginning. The fact of the matter is when you're taking, quote, defensive actions, what that means is that you're being attacked. So you're counterattacking. So this peace treaty has not been very successful in any regards. I get a sense of why the president wants to do that. He wants to come off as somebody who wants to negotiate with these people and not always use the military method. It's something that he's tried before and has been successful with. But this just is not the group that

0: can actually really negotiate with. Well, Secretary of State Marco Rubio had a chance yesterday to appear before the Senate to talk a little bit about this. So let's go ahead and listen to that first clip. That would be E1.
1: Are you confident he's still alive, by the way?
2: Yeah, I think there's indications that, in fact, we've not heard from him publicly. We haven't seen him publicly. And I would imagine, given what's happened to multiple leaders in that system, being very public is probably not something that's recommended for them internally. But that said, I think there are indications out there that he is increasingly engaging at some level, although all of his communications have been in writing and through intermediaries.
0: So once again, he's talking about the Supreme Leader who took over from his father. We're now four tiers into this system of any kind of leadership. Of course, the Revolutionary Guard is really the people who are in charge of the country. How much faith do they have in this particularly new leader? The point that Secretary of State Rubio was making is that these leaders are not outwardly negotiating, even with Pakistan, that is serving as the intermediary right now, nor are they appearing in public. So we really don't know who's in charge of this country in the general sense. We're using intermediaries through Pakistan and through some other countries as well. So there's a good probability that we're maybe not talking to all the right people in this regard. And Iran likes that. The Revolutionary Guard prefers that because, once again, all they've been allowed to do for 3 weeks is build up times. Where did they get those missiles? Where did they get those drones that they launched last night that were all decimated? So either they're building them themselves and using this time to build up, or they're getting them from some other countries. And so that's part of the problem here. The nuclear program is also part of the bigger conversation. This is what Secretary of State Rubio had to say about that. That would be E2.
2: We are in talks, and I say talks because talks with Iran are not like talks with Switzerland, okay? They're very different. They require the use of intermediaries, unfortunately. But there is the prospect before us, which could happen today, it could happen tomorrow, it could happen next week, that for the first time, certainly in my memory, they have agreed to negotiate aspects of their nuclear program.
0: But we've been here before. We've been here under the Obama administration, we've been here under the Biden administration, we've been here under the Trump administration, both Trump administrations. And we know that under the, quote, Biden deal, which many Democrats keep putting out there, they were still constituting weapons-grade uranium. There's no denying that. So that deal didn't work, once again. And Biden, and insisting on keeping the deal, even his own administration was looking at, right before the election, considering an attack. They didn't do it before the election because they thought it would jeopardize the Democrats' chance of winning. So they were willing to hold off until either they won re-election or Harris won, and they were getting that quote second term, and they were willing to put the Americans and frankly the world in jeopardy with that calculation, which many in the media choose not to talk about. You know, they certainly are very vocal on where President Trump is here, but you had an administration that in October of 2024 chose not to, even though they knew that the uranium had been reconstituted, chose not to do anything and wait until either they remained in power and then it would be easier for them to go ahead and do that. They wouldn't lose elections. I think that's a terrible foreign policy. Oman is out there, another country out there right now. Iran keeps saying it's in charge of the Straits. It's not in charge of the Straits. It's trying to enact a toll, and we should, you know, we complain about tolls. They're trying to enact a $2 million toll that is going nowhere, and they're trying to get Oman to go ahead and be the arbitrators or the toll collectors of it because Iran can't do it. That might not go anywhere. That would be E3, please.
2: There isn't a country on earth other than Iran, and maybe Oman that flirted with it, who's in favor of what Iran is doing in the Straits. The Chinese are against it. The Russians are against it. Everyone is against it. The whole world is against it. So condition number one is they have to reopen the Straits.
0: And so once again, if anyone, because no one's paying this, if anyone were to pay it, there's still this U.S. Navy blockade out there. And the only real danger for boats right now are the ones that pass right along the shore of Iran, because most of their weaponry is not long range anymore. And so that's the interesting factor, but it is causing a problem. It is causing a problem for world economies in that sense. But once again, I understand the desire to negotiate as somebody who's been around diplomats. But at some point, especially when you look at a country like Iran that has 100%

successful. It's just mind-boggling how we're still in this situation. Let's go take a break. When we come back, we're going to talk a little bit about what our local delegation thinks about this. Of course, Representative Goodlander had an opportunity to talk about this particular issue with Bloomberg News. Let's get a little bit of that sense from her. We'll do that next right here on The Morning Update.

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1: From ABC News, I'm Chuck Severson. California's slow election count has become a federal case, says ABC's Alex Stone in Los Angeles.
2: Without any evidence, President Trump claims a slow vote count here is because Democrats are cheating and trying to steal votes away from Republicans. And he said the U.S. attorney will investigate. The U.S. attorney here in L.A. says there are multiple election fraud investigations underway. Republican gubernatorial candidate Steve Hilton, who is leading in the vote count.
3: Mail-in ballots must arrive by election day if they're going to be counted.
2: Says California's slow voting process, which allows mail-in ballots to arrive up to a week after election day, needs to be updated.
1: Ahead of Maine's Democratic primary for U.S. Senate, frontrunner Graham Plattner has two identified women in a New York Times article claiming they were physically abused by him during their relationships. Plattner last night saying he spoke publicly about his issues in the past.
4: As I shared my personal journey through PTSD and darkness of recovery and accountability and growth, Maine had my back.
1: Bahrain's government says that Iran fired missiles and drones towards it in Kuwait today. The U.S. military says all were shot down, except one which missed its target. Another nail-biter of a game last night in the NBA Finals. Game 2 in San Antonio, the Spurs versus the New York Knicks. ABC's Ryan Field.
5: We were all tied up at 104. Then with 12 seconds left, one of the wildest plays you will ever see with a game on the line. Victor Wembanyama's pass off the back of Stephon Castle. Brunson gets it, is fouled, makes one free throw to take the lead. Wemby with one final shot with the game on the line, and it's no good. The Knicks somehow, some way, pull off an incredible win.
1: 105 to 104, Game 3 Monday night in New York. The Knicks lead the series 2-0. 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
6: This report is sponsored by IBM. As AI transforms how work gets done, a new IBM CEO study finds success will depend on how quickly organizations redesign their workforce. CEOs agree, people are the priority. 83% of CEOs say AI success depends more on people's adoption than the technology. But many organizations are still struggling to redesign roles, build new skills, and rethink how teams collaborate. This gap is already showing up in the workplace. CEOs say only 25% of employees are using AI as part of their jobs, even though 86% believe their workforce have the skills to collaborate with AI. Looking ahead, CEOs expect the impact on jobs to accelerate. By 2028, 29% of employees may need reskilling for different roles, while 59% will likely require upskilling to perform their current roles more effectively. The findings suggest the real challenge isn't just adopting AI, it's aligning jobs, skills, and ways of working with the speed of AI transformation. To learn more, visit ibm.com/IBV.
1: Changes to how the Pentagon categorizes religions.

0: In the armed services, reducing the list from 200 to 31. ABC News senior Pentagon reporter Louis Martinez.
1: As the Pentagon acknowledges that this reduction, this consolidation is taking place, they note that, look, we accept all religious faiths. We are not imposing on any specific religion. What this is all about are specific two-letter religious codes that, it's in other words, shorthand that chaplains can use to determine what members of which faiths belong to the units that they're serving.
0: A year after being found not guilty of murdering her Boston police officer boyfriend, Karen Reed is suing, accusing the police of misconduct. ABC News chief investigative correspondent Aaron Katursky.
2: Reed's lawsuit includes vile and racist messages she says are from the lead investigator, former state trooper Michael Proctor, disparaging women, Asian Americans, Hispanics, Jews, and Black Americans.
3: That person, in their core, cannot logically, objectively investigate someone.
2: A federal investigation into the handling of Reed's case ended with no charges, but her attorneys say they uncovered many more messages the feds never saw.
4: The Massachusetts State Police denounced the messages and fired the trooper.
0: Proctor's lawyers said Reed is trying to distract from her own conduct. Robot makers in China say they have thousands of orders from government and businesses for humanoid robots that can do manual labor. Chuck Sievertson, ABC News.
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10: My name is Jeff Chittister, and of course, this is WFEA's The Morning Update's The Week in Review. 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Gabriella Hoffman is one of the top conservation experts, but also top energy experts. She joins us and talks about what is happening as far as advancing energy policy. And we also delve a little bit into one of her hobbies, which is fishing, and get some fishing tips from her. Gabriella, how are you this morning?
11: I'm well. How are you doing? Thank you for having me again, Jeff.
10: Always a pleasure. So when we look at the House, they're looking at a bill that would improve geothermal permitting as well as other things. You know, here in New Hampshire, we do a lot of geothermal. It's actually something we've been looking at for quite some time. So this is a very intriguing piece of legislation.
11: It really is. And the reason why it's so intriguing is because everyone is looking for abundant, secure, reliable sources.
10: Mm-hmm.
11: And there's actually even an effort. I think what people don't know is even though geothermal is largely concentrated out west,
10: right,
11: with advanced geothermal, you might be able to have geothermal east of the Mississippi River. And I was talking to Congressman Pat Harrigan, who I know very dearly. I'm good friends with his wife. He has a bill that would make it so it would be viable for you to, I forget if his bill passed, but there was a slew of geothermal bills that had passed this week so far, to make it more viable to have geothermal in areas where there are not so many deposits, so to speak, but it's pretty universal and can be commercialized, even in areas where there may not be, let's say, like robust deposits like out west. But it's so transferable in terms of how robust it can be. So the potential for geothermal, even in areas where you don't necessarily find them, but everywhere in the country you can find geothermal pockets. Like in Virginia, correct. I know that some people have heat pumps that are tied to geothermal. It's not as common necessarily as like the western states per se, but you can find geothermal deposits, as you said. But it's a reliable source. It involves a lot of fracking technology for most of the conventional types of geothermal. I think advanced geothermal borrows some, and then some may not use fracking technology. I'm still learning as I go to learn more about it. But different experts are saying also that it's going to help to meet the demand from data centers. I think 64% of demand from data centers can be met with advanced geothermal. So people are worried what sources can help do this, and not even just data centers, but in general, geothermal, it's 90% reliable for the year with proper backup storage. It only uses a small fraction of land. It's actually a truly renewable source and has many, many benefits. And I think people are starting to wake up to that. But because it has some, you know, parallels to fracking technology, that's why it was held back, which is so silly to anyone who understands that geothermal is actually really good. You go to Iceland, they have geothermal everywhere. They use it for electricity. They use it for water. It's a great source.
10: Yeah, well, absolutely, and I think that's a great analogy bringing up Iceland, because they've been using geothermal for over 30 years, actively using it, and quite and to the point where most houses actually have it built into their plan to kind of manipulate that as well. So, you know, that's the key, is let's look to Iceland to see how they use that as well. But it is the permitting process. You know, that's one of the things. You know, when we look at this piece of legislation, how many states are going to push back on it? Are you getting a sense at all?
11: I haven't seen too much of pushback in the states, and this is one of the few areas, I think it's becoming like nuclear, where you're getting more bipartisan support for this, but we'll see, you know, how it shakes out in the Senate, because it seems like everything is dying in the Senate. We're being stuck in purgatory over there. Meaningful stuff, like what we've talked about, permitting reform, the Fix Our Forest Act to allow for more forest management. So, you know, these are great efforts, and the House is great for getting these across the line, but if the Senate just sits on them, we won't really have any meaningful action. So I'm hoping the Senate finally takes up a lot of these bills, whether it's before the end of the summer, by full time, because it's now or never with moments like this. And this doesn't mean it's a substitute for the private sector to do anything. You just need to have more streamlining so you can allow for these technologies to develop, so we're not behind, we're not chasing China or competing with China. We can be ahead of the curve for these technologies and not be behind like how we have been with nuclear, which we developed. And now we're playing catch-up to other countries who have allowed for nuclear to proliferate much easier than we have, because our politicians here were fighting over, let's go wind and solar, when that was not viable.
10: That didn't work too well. And once again, I think that the guys over in the Senate need T-shirts that say, I'm a Bill, this is where I went to die, and start wearing those as well. Schoolhouse Rock would have a hard time doing their, you know, I'm just a Bill, because he wouldn't make it past the Senate.
11: We need that back.
10: Kind of remind them how a bill is supposed to work. Of course, Gabrielle Hoffman joins us. We posted her information up online as well. Cruel Oregon ballot initiative would harm conservation and agriculture. So petition 28, it looks like the people for elimination of animal cruelty exemption. Every time I see a bill with a long title like that, I get worried instinctively. Do you say Oregon or Oregon?
11: I say Oregon.
10: Excellent.
11: Being from California, some people say Oregon, I say Oregon. That's just, I guess, how we on the West Coast call it, or those of us from the West Coast call it. But this is, so the likelihood of this passing, everyone's like, this is not going to pass. This is such an extreme measure that even in Oregon, it won't pass. However, I look to recent history in Oregon, Colorado, these blue states where a lot of this ballot box biology has played out. And these things narrowly passed. In 2020, the Colorado wolf reintroduction narrowly passed by 50-some-odd percent. Very low margin, but still passed and met the threshold. Oregon in 22 passed a very extreme gun control measure requiring a purchase to permit, and also restricted the type of limits to your magazine for how much ammo can be held in your magazine. So again, narrowly passed by just slightly over 50%. So if I were an Oregonian, I would not sleep on this.
10: No.
11: Because these come very kind of innocently. It sounds great. Okay, we're fighting animal cruelty. We're going to change the tax code. Or we're going to change the criminal code, and it's going to, you know, ensure that there's no more animal cruelty. You look between the weeds of this, and this would severely change it so that there would be no more lawful practices involving animal care.
12: No.
11: So this is pretty extreme. I've never seen a ballot proposal of this nature in tracking ballot box biology with IW, outside of IW, for my podcast and other efforts as an outdoor media person. But the goal, they say, is our goal is not to necessarily get it into the ballot and into law. He's like, we want to, message it out there, have a messaging bill, and increasingly chip away at support in the hopes that in the future we could do this. But again, I want to remind even New Hampshire listeners that, like, it might not be your state, but something like this could sneak its way into New Hampshire. I would see, like, Massachusetts or something like that, you know, entertaining a ballot measure like this. But in the western states, it's very easy to get crazy things on the ballot, and sometimes they narrowly pass. But it would ban hunting, fishing, animal agriculture, ranching, farming, all of the above, and even pet ownership. They have said there are stipulations that said, well, any certain breeding of purebreds, it would be cruel and unusual. I've seen veterinary groups opposed to this. I've seen the AKC, the American Kennel Club, opposed to this. This is a far-reaching, negative consequential bill that would impact anything involving animals, whether it's pet ownership, farming, hunting, ranching, and so many millions of dollars would be displaced. So much in conservation funding would be cut.
12: Right.
11: And a lot of joy would be taken out of people living in Oregon. The remaining joy they have to live in that state would be ruined if this were to pass. Like I said, I want to caution everyone and say, like, it's an extreme measure. It likely could not pass, but I've seen enough evidence in previous measures, recent measures, where if you're not careful, this could creep up and narrowly pass.
12: Yeah, and they've sniffed around this down in Connecticut, in the Connecticut House as well. Gabrielle Hoffman, once again, Director of Independent Women's Center for Energy and Conservation. And this seems to be standard language. Is there a central organization you guys have found that is actually helping use this as a template for this kind of legislation? Because it all seems to be common language to me.
11: Yes, so in Oregon, these are people from Portland, so city dwellers. But beyond that, what I have seen in the past few years, there's a group called Wildlife for All. And there's a little bit of overlap a lot with the climate activists. These come to, I didn't exactly check the background of the Portland activists, but they likely are tied to some really fringe groups in the animal rights space, most likely Humane Society and some other derivatives like that. But when we're talking about the wildlife conservation undermining efforts, there's a group called Wildlife for All that is based out of New Mexico that has said that wildlife game agencies have run their course, they're outdated, and there needs to be a democratization of wildlife management and conservation efforts. It shouldn't be dominated by anglers, gun owners, and hunters. It's outdated, and they want to see the structure totally upended. They don't want to see Pittman Robertson, Dingell Johnson exist anymore, and they want to see animal rights activists kind of take over, and they want to stuff people on these boards, game commissions, with anti-hunters, anti-anglers, and you're already seeing these efforts happen in Washington State, a little bit in Oregon, California, Colorado for sure. We've seen this definitely in Colorado. Like, it's clear as day, because the governor and his husband in Colorado are very much against hunting in many, many respects. So you do see this in a little bit in the New England states, but I've seen it very prominently in those states that I've listed. So this could be coming to a state near you if you're not careful who you elect for governor and in your state legislatures. But we're already seeing this play out there. So they've laid the groundwork for this kind of effort, and hopefully my hope is that this doesn't succeed in Oregon, because it would upend so much, ruin the state economy. Agriculture is 13% of GDP. Hunting and fishing also contribute to the economy. Veterinary work is also important. So many different industries would be adversely impacted by this, and it would create a recipe for disaster. And my worry is that it would be exported elsewhere across the U.S.
12: Oh, yeah. And once again, you know, some of the greatest conservationists are people who fish, people who hunt. They also understand how they're helping to manage the overall wildlife in general. I mean, it's just amazing to me this kind of legislation is so clueless as well. Gabrielle Hoffman as well. Hey, any tips for fishing? You love to fish, don't you?
11: Any tips for fishing?
12: Yeah,
11: I just did some fishing in the Midwest. Before that, some trout fishing. Buy your license, of course, because that's important, especially in the age where we're starting to see these game agencies defunded.
12: Yeah.
11: There's free fishing days. It's Great Outdoors Month as we're talking. We're kicking off a new month. Great Outdoors Month is always June. So if you have free fishing days in New Hampshire, which I believe you all do, take advantage of that to take someone new fishing. Support your captains, whether they're recreational or commercial. Buy licenses and have fun. You know, it's a great time to go fishing.
12: That was a great segue because ours is this weekend, as a matter of fact. So,
11: Excellent. Usually the first weekend in June.
12: So do you catch a release? Do you ever catch, like, you know, because I've seen pictures of some of the fish that you've caught. They're pretty substantial. When you catch a trout and you decide to keep it, how do you like to cook it?
11: Oh, you can grill it. You can saute it, put mayo on it in the oven.
12: Ooh.
11: That's a very simplistic way, but there are many ways to cook trout. My dad likes to smoke it, so smoking it is great. Cold smoke, hot smoke. I've done mostly hot smoke, but I've had cold smoke trout too. It's fantastic. But cooking it, you know, in the oven is great. Smoking it is great too. Many ways to enjoy trout, and trout is so healthy for you too.
12: Oh yeah, it's phenomenal.
11: Absolutely phenomenal. Yes.
12: Do you use live bait or do you use throwaways?
11: With trout, I am doing fly fishing, so I like to use streamers.
12: Okay.
11: That's a fun way to catch them, because if I'm catching and releasing in certain areas, I don't want to use treble hooks or anything that would ruin their draw. So for trout, I've exclusively become fly fishing, but for other species, I was bass fishing. I was using some plastic baits for easy release, and they are attracted to that. It smells like garlic, so they love that kind of stuff. I use live baits. Spin bait. I've used all of the above for different species. I'm not discriminatory as to what I use. Just depends on the body of water, the season, my mood. And I like to use all of it because sometimes fly fishing won't work for some of the bigger species. So you want to have something very good.
12: It's interesting.
11: And reliable.
12: And so, you know, it's other interesting too is that, you know, we have this wonderful college up here, White Mountains Community College. And every year they do a fundraiser for the fish and game wardens. And it's all wild game. Like this year they had bear, they had a couple other things on there. But trout, the chef up there, Chef Eric, is just brilliant with all the stuff. I think he does some smoking as well. But yeah, we have to get you in the state when they do that because this spread is just incredible. It's just delicious.
11: It sounds delicious. You're already making me hungry. But no, New Hampshire is great with outdoor culture. So keep it up and maintain it. And I know you guys will. I was disappointed that the right to hunt fish didn't cross the legislature.
12: Yeah.
11: I was disappointed. I hope next time they can. It's a good measure.
12: We can do that as well. Gabrielle, always great stuff and great tips about fishing as well. We'll catch you next time and enjoy the rest of the week.
11: Thank you. You too.
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16: 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This is WZID's Jim Ryan. 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Kickoff is at 9. I hope to see you for the game Friday at Nuevo Vallarta on 2nd Street in Manchester. 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
5: Hey, don't forget to join us every week. That, of course, is on Wednesday starting at 7:05 when we bring in our regular featured guest, of course, Drew Klein, as we talk about some of the top things that are going on around the state. Of course, he's from the Josiah Bartlett Center for Public Policy, a think tank that is not only recognized here in the state, but across the country. We have an opportunity to talk to Drew a little bit more about some of the legislation that kind of finished out this session and take a deeper dive into some of the impacts that that legislation will have, especially as it relates to business. Let's go ahead and listen to that interview with Drew Klein. Drew Klein, Josiah Bartlett Center for Public Policy. Drew, I was talking to a few people the other day from a national think tank, and right out of the gate, Drew, they said, "Hey, how's Drew at Josiah Bartlett Center for Public Policy doing?" And I was like, "Oh, he's doing great." And they were like, "Oh, we love his stuff. Love his stuff." So there you go. High praise from the national level.
6: Yeah, cool. Thanks. It's a small network nationally that a lot of us know each other if you've been in the biz for any length of time. So that's cool to hear.
5: Yeah, it is. It was really cool, too. And they just love New Hampshire. They love talking about what's going on in New Hampshire, and they're really in the forefront as well. And when we think about, we've been talking about this for a while. You know, this is the wind down. This is when a lot of things are trying to still be put in place and negotiations. Some things will be set aside. You know, it was interesting. Somebody talked to me about the business enterprise tax cut, and they said, we're having budget issues or funding issues for certain programs. So what do? They go and cut the business enterprise tax. And I was like, well, you do realize that when they've done that in the past, it actually has brought more to the state. Like, well, how's that possible? And I said, well, you have to listen to my segment with Drew.
6: New Hampshire has two different business taxes.
5: Yeah.
6: It's a weird, weird state that way. Most states, some do have sort of a payroll tax like that's similar to the business enterprise tax, but BET is a weird animal.
5: Yeah.
6: So we have a business profits tax, and that's obviously a tax on the profits. And it's pretty easy. You make a profit. You have your profit measured, and then you pay a tax on that. And the business enterprise tax is different, though. You pay that whether you make a profit or not. And obviously, that's a problem.
5: Yeah.
6: And so you get a deduction from the business profits tax. If you make a profit and you pay that tax, it's a little complicated. So business enterprise tax started out at 0.25% back in the 90s. And as is always the case, Jeff, as you know, and you talk about on your show a lot, every single time a tax is introduced, they tell us, oh, it's a low rate. Every single time, the rate goes up and up and up over time.
5: Yep.
6: So it's gone way up. And so they've been trying to, the Republicans in the legislature have cut it a few times, trying to keep cutting it to get it to go down, and small cuts. But with the economy being like it has been, people were concerned about revenues, so they didn't get the immediate cut in this year. But
5: Correct. They
6: came up, Representative Joe Sweeney came up with what I think is a really, really great plan. It's very protective, and it's a trigger mechanism. So this is how we got the business profits tax cuts over time. We had to, because you couldn't get political consensus to just cut it outright, you put a trigger in there. It says if revenues reach a certain point, and they come in above plan, right, then it'll trigger a small tax cut. That's a pretty good way to do these tax cuts in the future, and that's what they did with the BET tax. So if the revenues, and it doesn't start right away, I forget whether it starts in 2029 or 2028 off the top of my head, but it's down the road a little bit. And if the business tax revenues come in $100 million above budget. That's a pretty big number above budget. Only then would it trigger a very small reduction in the business profit tax. But that's not the only trigger. We put in a bunch of safeguards.
5: Right.
6: So in this plan, it's really, really careful. And this was to get Senate approval. And I get where senators were coming from. And they said, mm-hmm. look, we just want to make really, really sure it's not going to blow a big hole in the budget. So they did. Not only do revenues, the business tax revenues have to be $100 million over budget, but the combined general fund and education trust fund revenue has to be above plan. And the combined tax revenue has to be, I'm trying to read from the bill here as I'm talking to you. if it's less than tax revenue for the previous year, it blocks the cut. So it has, and the rainy day fund
5: mm-hmm.
6: has to be above statutory level. So all these conditions have to be met before the business enterprise tax cut would go into effect. That's a lot of safeguards.
5: Right.
6: So it's a very responsible plan. I was talking with Representative Sweeney about it. He joked that, yeah, this isn't going to get back down to its original level until my daughter is governor. Yeah, that's probably, you know, relatively true, right? It's going to take a long time to get these things triggered. So I think it's a good plan. And in addition to that, it does something that the Democrats like to do. Again, you know, it's sort of, and the Republicans in the Senate push for this. So Democrats don't like to lower rates. They like to exempt people from mm-hmm. the tax. So the business enterprise tax, actually, though, because it's a tax on your business activity and not your profits, that makes some sense to exempt certain people at the lower end. So right now, if you have gross business receipts under $250,000, you don't have to pay the BET. Well, this bill would raise it to $400,000. That's a big increase.
5: Yeah.
6: They estimate that's about 4,500 businesses would become exempt from the BET. So it's a good compromise. I don't know what its prospects are, but both sides signed off on it in conference committee, so I suspect it'll go through. And it'll be funny to see if anybody sort of demagogues this. I'll be interested to see how the pro-tax people play this, because it does exempt the smaller businesses, and it has a lot of safeguards, so you cannot trigger this tax cut unless revenues are significantly higher and they're coming in above budget and the rainy day fund is full. So the state has to be doing very, very well in its budget for any of this, any tax cut to take effect. So it'll be really fun to see the arguments.
5: Well, it will be fun to see the arguments, and, you know, I haven't heard any yet, but, you know, it also challenges us as a state to keep supporting those local small businesses, you know, any way we can, because we forget a lot of times. I know you know this, Drew, is that a lot of these businesses are doing a lot of offset costs because of energy, a hit that they normally don't get from other states, but they still come here anyway. And I think this is really kind of one of those incentives that really not only just challenges the businesses themselves, which they're ready to rise to, but it also reminds, politicians, the people we elect, and bureaucrats, look, we need to be supporting these local businesses, and these kind of incentives will help.
6: Yeah, the BET is a disincentive overall to starting and growing a business. It's because it applies whether or not you have a profit. You know, it can really hurt.
5: Mm-hmm.
6: And, you know, all taxes take away money from you that you could plow back into your business or pay employees with. But at least you can say the BPT comes out of profits.
5: Right.
6: And the BET is really, it's tough.
5: Yeah.
6: For businesses. And so, yeah, I think exempting more and pushing the rate down is a good compromise.
5: It's key.
6: So we'll see how it goes.
5: Yeah, we'll see that as well. You know, when we talk about, you know, bigger conversation, the school district tax cap, I do want to get into that. We, you know, we had Representative Sweeney on last week, both talking about the ET and also the school district tax cap. It was a great conversation. But one of the other interesting things, too, I was reading an article in Bloomberg two days ago, that really we're seeing across the country, Drew, this massive push by local citizens in towns and cities to not only, if they don't have a tax cap, to implement one, and also to hold their politicians to those tax caps. And you know, it is kind of a new kind of a silent revolution. We're seeing it here in New Hampshire, that more and more just coming out and saying, look, we just cannot take this anymore, and here's why. And it's not that they want to abandon good schools or good bureaucracies within a town. It's just that they're saying, look at all this fat. We need to do something about it. But this school district tax cap is been an interesting conversation as well here in New Hampshire.
6: Yeah, most people do. I think people don't realize that your local property taxes are driven primarily, and I mean overwhelmingly, by your local school budget. On average in New Hampshire, 72% of your local budget is public schools. Your local public school district budget is almost always higher than the entire rest of your local government spending. And in a state where we're losing student enrollment,
5: right,
6: as we pointed out, the Josiah Bartlett Center enrollment for the first quarter of this century fell by 54,000 students. We should not still be seeing budgets increase the way they have. So per pupil spending this year, we actually have new numbers out this year, which I just checked this morning, and I didn't realize they'd gone up again. I hadn't caught this update. We're just shy of $23,000 per student in operating costs in New Hampshire on average. When you include in capital and all their expenditures, we're at about $27,000 per student on average in the state of New Hampshire. The highest spending state in the country per pupil is New York at $31,000. So we're closing in on the top couple of spending states in the country when it comes to per pupil spending. And part of that factor is our enrollment is declining rapidly,
5: right,
6: while spending keeps shooting up. So in any other enterprise, if your customer base shrinks, and that's what students are, people mm-hmm. hate it when I say that, but that's who you're serving, the students. When you have fewer people to serve, your costs should go down. When it's a big reduction, like it has been in New Hampshire, but our costs keep going up. And this is a massive problem. It's what's driving these property tax increases. So the property tax cap that they came up with this year, Ross Berry led this fight, is to cap your school district spending. And it's not to hurt public schools.
5: No.
6: It's because that's what's driving your property tax increases. And so it allows local voters during the general election, and that's the really important part. They're moving it to the general election in the fall.
5: Correct.
6: Because that's when you have the biggest turnout, and that's when more people
5: right.
6: in the community get a say.
5: Mm-hmm.
6: And when you have it in municipal elections in the spring, you get a much lower turnout, and activists can really manipulate that vote.
5: Mm-hmm.
6: And so you move it to the fall, you allow a vote on the cap, and this is a revenue cap. So there are states that do local tax caps badly. This one is not done that way. It's a revenue, it's a levy cap is what they call it in the tax terminology. So it means that the revenues can't raise above inflation plus the growth in taxable property in the community. That is the biggest allowable tax cap. There are different designs of tax caps.
5: Sure.
6: This is the one that allows the largest growth in your tax base. So New Hampshire is taking the model that's basically what they use in Massachusetts, and that allows for higher growth than some other models of tax cap. So it's not some scheme to slash budgets we see in Massachusetts. I mean, nobody looks at Massachusetts and goes, oh my God, they just don't spend enough on their school.
5: Nobody says that.
6: They don't spend enough on government in Massachusetts. Or New York, by the way, which also has a tax cap for local government. And New York spends the highest per pupil in the country on public schools. So
5: yeah.
6: The fear-mongering on this stuff is bad. It just caps the rate of growth at some. It just finds a way to cap that growth. And inflation plus growth in the tax base is a reasonable metric. I would model it a little tighter than that.
5: But oh, sure.
6: That's the way it's done in this bill. It's very responsible. And it allows communities to vote on it. So again, like, it's not going to destroy public schools. It's not some top-down mandate. It says you guys can have a vote, and you can choose to do a tax cap for your school district. And, you know, I think school boards ought to be held accountable for
5: oh, yeah.
6: the dramatic increase in spending over the last couple of decades as enrollment has declined. And people are not in those local spring meetings, people aren't holding their local school boards accountable for these huge spending increases as enrollment has declined. And because of that, legislators are looking at options to give people tools to control, to some extent, just put some restraint on the growth of their property taxes.
7: Absolutely. And the more people you have involved in that conversation, the better you're going to have certainly a diversity of thought processes in there. And I think that's what's been missing when you have it in the town. Drew, we got to take a break. We'll come back. We'll finish up this conversation and get into open enrollment. Of course, we're talking to Drew Klein from the Josiah Bartlett Center for Public Policy. Drew, if people wanted to find out more or just make it real easy for them to find out what you guys are talking about that week, how could they do that?
6: Yeah, well, you know, some of these numbers I've thrown out today you probably have never heard before, have never heard anywhere else because the mainstream press just doesn't cover the stuff like we do. JBartlett.org, go to our website and sign up for a newsletter and you'll get all kinds of insider info. And you can wow your friends at dinner parties with how much you know about state government.
7: Wow them. There we go. We'll take a break. We'll be right back on WFEA, the Morning Update.
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12: Hey, Bill, didn't you just get your roof redone? 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
3: And welcome back to WFEA's The Morning Updates, The Weekend Review. My name is Jeff Chinister. 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Archives of the show are out there. Also, the Listen Live button, so you can never be without us, even if you're away from your home or your car. Use that smart device just to be a little bit more smarter. We're going to continue our conversation with Drew. We talked a little bit about the business tax. Now we're going to talk a little bit more about how do we try to control tax.

0: taxes, especially as we look at it from the local level where most of the taxes are actually generated from. We talked to Drew about that.
1: Drew, you know, and it doesn't cease to amaze me. You know, you're looking at Franklin coming out. I know Rochester's looking at this as well, pushing past the tax caps and pushing harder to spend more money. When you look at this, especially at Jay Bartlett, and you see this across the board and you have conversations, where really are we seeing the increases in spending related to education? I mean, that's the other factor most people don't realize is it really money going to the student?
2: We're seeing so one answer to that is we're seeing it everywhere in every community. Like there may be a few on the margins that are trimming expenses and their growth rate and their school budget isn't high, but it's across the state. It's
0: right.
2: In most towns. I haven't looked at Rochester and Franklin in particular, so I don't know really their particular issues with their tax caps. But I can tell you, I've had conversations with public officials mm-hmm. around the state for a very long time about these costs at the local level, and they will tell you, you know, it's mostly schools. But one thing you hear from elected officials, even Republican ones, in town after town after town, is some version of, well, you know, we only have so much we can trim mm-hmm. because of the union contract. And
0: yeah.
2: You just sit there for a second and go, but you negotiate the union
0: contract. Correct.
2: and they go, well, yeah, but, you know, like, we gotta...
0: Like, yeah.
2: No, you don't gotta. So there is some attitude out there among some, and I'm not saying it's universal, but you do come across this kind of opinion a lot where they just sort of let the unions run the show. Like, mm-hmm. the unions make demands. They're like, okay, you know, you get a 4% increase. You know, the taxpayers don't get that sort of increase, but you get it, and your benefits are astronomical. And when you look into the benefits and the retirement benefits, you know, a significant chunk of school district spending is, and it's a lot in administration,
0: mm-hmm.
2: but it's not teacher pay so much. I mean, teacher pay in New Hampshire, I've argued for years, actually should go up.
0: Correct.
2: but part of the way you do that is you shrink your pool of teachers since we've lost enrollment. But another way to do it is increase the contributions.
0: Mm-hmm.
2: So, like, we're spending so much money on retirement benefits. Local governments will tell you this. The benefits for teachers who no longer work there,
0: yeah,
2: or other employees who retired 20 years ago, are just eating up a larger and larger.
0: It's on the verge of collapse, Drew. I actually think it's beyond that.
2: It's pretty bad, and most
0: yeah.
2: people don't realize that that's going on. And their benefits are so lavishly generous. I mean, in most towns, employees contribute next to nothing for their mm-hmm. benefits compared to the private sector. I can see some public employees getting angry and yelling at the radio right now. But when you look at the private sector and what private sector people contribute versus public sector,
0: yep.
2: it's no contest. And people, I think a lot of people in the public sector do not realize how little they contribute to their benefits.
0: Oh.
2: So these benefits are skewed, and the taxpayers get screwed on that kind of stuff.
0: Oh.
2: And so, you know, that's driving a lot of it. But I think the biggest part that we keep going back to is you've got a bureaucracy here and bureaucracies grow, and their mission is to grow bigger and bigger and bigger,
0: yep.
2: regardless of how many people they serve.
0: Mm-hmm.
2: And so you have to sort of get back to this concept of, look, a public school district doesn't exist to grow. It doesn't exist to be ever bigger. It exists to educate students. And to do it responsibly, you need to do it with a high ROI, find methods that work, that get results, and do it as efficiently and inexpensively as possible.
0: Yep.
2: And bureaucracies just aren't structured to find those efficiencies.
0: Right.
2: And so that's what you get. In New Hampshire, we're at $27,000 per student. All in.
0: Absolutely.
2: It keeps getting higher.
0: And teachers retiring at 55 and the benefits they're getting are bankrupting school districts. And that, you know, once again, we enter this debate. You guys want to debate this, 603-669-1370. I'm a former union president. I've negotiated these contracts. I know what it's like. And, you know, this was a system that was going to break down, and it is breaking down massively right now. Drew, we have actually run out of time. We didn't get a chance to talk about open enrollment a little bit. But once again, remind everybody how they can find out more about all the good information they can use at dinner parties.
2: Yeah, you wow your friends with all the data at your fingertips by going to jbartlett.org. And look, go to our website. We post all of our stories up there. You can scroll through by issue and read our past stuff and sign up for a newsletter and get informed.
0: A full endorsement from national think tanks, too. So jbartlett.org.
2: That's right.
0: Well, Drew, we'll talk to you again. You have a great rest of the week.
2: All right, you too.
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0: My name is Jeff Chittister. This is WFEA. And of course, you're listening to The Morning Update. It's the weekend review. You know, we don't have a major sports team here in New Hampshire, and we don't need one because government and politics is our sport. We are the first in the nation primary state, have been since the 20s of the last century, and yet there's still a debate about this from the Democratic Party. They had a meeting this week. They discussed New Hampshire's status, and we're going to go ahead and listen to some of that audio, and I'm going to give you a little bit of insight as to what might happen next, regardless of the decision from the DNC.
14: Raw diversity numbers don't tell you whether a candidate has actually heard from those communities or just targeted ads at them.
0: Welcome back, of course, Manchester. As I mentioned, you know, we're still discussing this budget. You know, the Sapienza Cantor budget reduced taxes from the budget presented on May 19th by almost $13.4 million and reduces spending by more than $12.7 million. So we do have budgets out there that not only are below
1: the tax cap, so not breaking the tax cap. But looking at that, and even that, you know, as I said, when we were talking to Drew Klein, those were numbers he was coming in at as well. So there is room for us to cut. And a lot of it, yeah, is going to be from the school. And this is the

0: battle you have, right? The passion of, you know, you can't touch school because any dollar you take away from the school will massively destroy the school system. It doesn't work that way. I think every, and you know, I read a report in Bloomberg 2 days ago that really looked at how across the nation school budgets are under massive, quote, attack. And even the Bloomberg article pointed, and Bloomberg is, you know, center to left, even that pointed out is that this has been going on for 40 years, that schools have been left unmolested to do pretty much anything they want, and they took advantage of it. They just kept spending. As we've seen in this state, administrative cost, the superintendent has increased over by 100%. The people who have not been getting the money, though, who has not been getting the money? The teachers. So once again, we think that every time we increase the budget, we're helping the teachers out. In the end, we are not helping the teachers out. Let's go back. First in the nation primary state, of course, the DNC is trying to decide whether they're going to go ahead and give New Hampshire back the first in the nation primary for the Democrats, or South Carolina. Is it going to be Nevada? Is it going to be Illinois? They're all making a pitch for that. Let's go ahead and listen first to Joanne Daddle. She is part of the Rules Committee, who actually is in favor of looking more to New Hampshire. Let's go ahead and go to B1, please.
1: In a 10-year span, our racial and ethnically diverse populations have increased by 74%, including a 62% increase in Latinos and a 52% increase in African American residents. Those numbers are only going to increase in the coming years as more than 20% of Granite Staters under the age of 18 come from diverse communities. Raw diversity numbers don't tell you whether a candidate has actually heard from those communities or just targeted ads at them.
0: And that's a good point. You know, once again, we have candidates that would love to, quote, come to New Hampshire, South Carolina, Nevada, Illinois, and just run Facebook ads and run television ads and say that they're running in the state. And you can't do that in New Hampshire. The other point that Joanne makes here that I thought was interesting is, once again, they break it down by the jelly beans, right? African-American votes, Latino votes, yada, yada, yada. And yet, when you look across the board, even in those sectors, higher percentages, once again, are moving towards either undeclared or the Republican Party. Now, not massive, but they're moving. And so, once again, if that's the case, then what should we really be talking about when we talk about diversity? Something New Hampshire prides itself on. Diversity of ideology. We all know it. We watch these candidates run. We talk about this on this show. I've been talking about it for 20 years. That New Hampshire is the most diverse state in the country when it comes to ideology. You get libertarians, you get undeclared, you get independents, you get Democrats who lean to the left, you get Democrats who are moderate, you get Kennedy Democrats, you get Reagan Republicans, you get MAGA, you get everybody here. Which means what? Which means you can't just run a primary message. You have to run a general election message here in New Hampshire. What we hear from candidates when they run in New Hampshire during the primary is what we end up hearing from them on national election. And that is important. Let's go ahead and listen to Senator Hassan. She made a case while she was down in South Carolina. That would be B2, please.
2: No single state checks every box of the criteria, rigor, efficiency, or fairness on its own. But our nominating process was never meant to rest on one state alone. It works because the early states together reflect the breadth of our party and our country. I ask that New Hampshire be evaluated on the full range of criteria that matter. Those criteria should include consideration of the strengths that other early states have that will enrich the process as a whole. When considered in that broader context, New Hampshire's case is particularly compelling.
0: So what she's saying there is that primary should build. But I want you to listen to the next part, and this is really pretty important. This is from South Carolina. So South Carolina had a chance to say, look, we should remain the first. You've only been the first in one cycle. So let's go ahead and listen to B3, please.
3: Thank you, Roger. So I'm going to run through our slides really quick. The first slide, the fight for the democracy runs through the South, and so does the White House. This presentation is not about South Carolina. keeping a place on the calendar. It's about whether the Democratic Party understands what the fight for democracy actually is. South Carolina is not asking for nostalgia. South Carolina is making a strategic case. The road to the White House

0: an African American family is dealing with different problems than a white family or a Latino family, even here in New Hampshire. It's, what is it, folks? It's healthcare, it's childcare, it's housing, and it's inflation. But once again, the first in the nation is going to be New Hampshire. So I'm glad you guys are having a debate down in South Carolina. That absolutely means nothing to us up here. We will be in the first in the nation primary state for Republicans and Democrats. Let's take a break. You listen to WFEA, the morning update.
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0: Lynn and Ted Lasso.
1: Not all Ted's fault. My ex-wife's the one who brought the hillbilly to our shores.
0: Even acting alongside Meryl Streep in the film The Iron Lady. His daughter's telling the BBC that Head passed away due to complications from pneumonia. He was 72. Mike Dubusky, ABC News.
2: An online joke that's drawn millions of supporters on social media in India. A youth-driven protest political party called the Cockroaches is holding its first demonstration in New Delhi today. It demands action over education, jobs, and economic issues. Chuck Sievertson, ABC News.
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6: 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I hope to see you for the game Friday at Nuevo Vallarta on 2nd Street in Manchester. 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
8: 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My name is Jeff Chittister. This is WFEA's The Morning Updates, the Weekend Review. You know, we have 95,000 veterans. We have wonderful organizations out there trying to help veterans every single day. And one of the things is that there has been a conversation for a long time as to what we do with our VA outpatient facility. Do we need a full-time hospital? Well, in the budget, we're looking at a potential of $1.9 billion coming to New Hampshire to do something with the VA. What is that? What are some of the options? And how should we be thinking about that funding in the larger sense? We listen to some audio from the VA secretary and find out a little bit more about what our federal delegation thinks.
9: So the big conversation, really, when we look at currently President Trump's budget as it relates to VA spending, one of the items that are in there, line items, and there's $1.9 billion directed towards the VA here in New Hampshire. And what does that really mean in the larger sense? Getting that audio across the board, and of course, from WMUR, there is this focus in the bigger sense of we've known for some time that, one, the Manchester facility is a nice facility. It does a lot of work. It does a lot of great outpatient work that most people don't realize. And most of really what you need for healthcare for most veterans is done in outpatient directive. I mean, very few actually have to go in for short stays or longer stays. So there is this level of service that is being met at the VA. But $1.9 billion is the projected input into the facility, potentially the facility in Manchester. That's a lot of money when you think about it. A lot of money either to upgrade services, upgrade the facility itself, when you think of the other sense. I've got to think in the back of my mind, $1.9 billion would actually build a new hospital. I don't know. Maybe I'm missing inflation, and maybe I'm missing the sense of what it would take to build something. I could be absolutely wrong on that. But it is a question I ask out loud as a veteran. Let's go ahead and listen to the VA secretary from his audio, courtesy of WMUR. That would be G1.
10: This is something, yes, I've already testified on this on several occasions, that we're going to, what we have put forward in the budget, I think is a responsible way to look forward to helping the veterans in Manchester area. Our facilities average across the country over 70 years old. No other healthcare system can say that, because, and that's not a point of pride. It's just that the way the system is developed. And so we're having to make sure that we're getting updated buildings, updated facilities, so that we can add services, we can add clinical services that are more effective for the veterans our communities.
9: So, I mean, once again, you know, the way he said that, the Manchester veterans, of course, he means the New Hampshire veterans, because veterans exist.

0: just well beyond Manchester as well. As I said, per capita, when you look at the population of New Hampshire, I think we have a heavier per capita concentration in north of Concord. So I think that's one thing. And it all depends on how this unfolds and what information we get. As I said, I don't want to jump the gun that they're necessarily going to try to correct just this facility, but $1.9 billion seems like an awful lot of money to me. It is an awful lot of money. And if it's being directed towards VA healthcare in New Hampshire, it would be interesting to see how that plays out. What did our representatives think of this? Let's go ahead and listen to a collection of Representative Pappas and Goodlander. That would be G2.
1: And that's what I hear from veterans across the state. They shouldn't have to travel long distances to get services that could be offered right here in Manchester or out in the community.
2: We are going to be laser focused and rigorous in oversight and follow up to make sure that we deliver on this.
0: Right. So I like the oversight part of that. So let's get Goodlander on, because I want to talk about the Bloomberg interview, but also that as well. But I think that one of the issues here is that, once again, he mentions, you know, care in the community. I have long held that the community card should be something we just give it to veterans, not just in New Hampshire, but across the country. They should be allowed to go to any approved doctor for the care, because most of the care, as I said, is not purely veteran related. It's not related to an injury or anything like that. It's standard things that you and I deal with. VA can take more specialty care or work with those partners in the community that can deal with specialty care, especially those people injured from clearly on-duty injuries, conflict injuries. And of course, you know, when we talk about Agent Orange and burn pits, there's a specialty that needs to be put in there. There's a way to do this. It's, you know, I know people think, geez, Jeff, you make it sound so simple. It is not that complicated. In that regard, of course, Representative, great veteran advocate, a veteran himself, been involved in conflicts. New Hampshire Representative Moffitt had some thoughts on this as well. Let's go listen to G3.
3: There is an aging veteran population that is in need of more and more assistance. And so to enhance what we have in New Hampshire, I think is a good thing.
0: And that's a really good point. I mean, we have an aging population in general in New Hampshire. Right now, we're number two as far as per capita age medium, and Vermont beats us just by a little bit. And, of course, it looks like New Hampshire is going to surpass that. So we have an older population in general, which means that our veteran class would, of course, fall right into that situation of being older. We also have a younger class of veterans who served over these last 20 years. Most likely, a high percentage of them have been in war zones or in the direct conflict. And we know that for a fact, and that's a whole different paradigm of what we need to bring to bear as far as medical attention. We know the delayed onset of PTS. Many veterans will delay acknowledging that or seeking treatment 3, 4, 5, sometimes 10 years through trying to deal that themselves, sadly some self-medicating. So once again, we haven't seen that impact on the VA yet. So like I said, $1.9 billion is a lot. Greatly appreciative. For our veterans. I appreciate what Representative Goodlander said as far as oversight. If that's all going to be directed right at the Manchester facility, is that the best way? And people wiser than me will probably say, yes, that's absolutely the best way. I only hear great things about the service over at Manchester, so that's not the issue. But I often hear about the frailty of the facility itself. And once again, you know, trying to fix what's broken already as far as a building or a location, a lot of money going to be spent, but a lot of it will get wasted in the larger sense. And it'll be interesting to see how that plays out. I know we have a lot of people from the VA listening to them. I have no doubt I'll get emails on this as well to kind of help guide me a little bit more and help me focus and understand exactly what might happen here. And it could be, look, we just don't know, Jeff. We don't know the entire plan. But the money is moving its way towards New Hampshire, and so now getting ahead of it and being early in the introduction, if it does come our way, and making sure it's used properly is what is in the best interest of New Hampshire veterans.
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12: This is WFEA. My name is Jeff Chittister. And, of course, this is the Morning Updates, the Week in Review. You can join me on Monday morning starting at 6 a.m. as not only do we start your day off, we kick your week off with some of the best conversations out there. But you can also be part of those conversations. Give us a call at 603-669-1370. We'd love to hear from you. Push in the direction that you think we should go. Tell us about a story we might have missed. We'd love to hear from you as well. We're joined by economic expert Zachary Caddy. He talks about SNAP benefits and what are some of the things that we're missing in the equation, especially as we try to change the formula as to what items people can purchase on SNAP. As we continue the conversation, we're going to talk about a few things. We had the conversation here, and I know other states are having the conversation about SNAP benefits and really taking some products like candy bars and sodas and stuff like that out of the equation and not allowing them to be purchased. So there was a great study or a report on SNAP that appeared in Josiah Bartlett, of course. Zachary Caddy did that from Advancing American Freedom. We're going to talk to Zachary about that. Also, this thing called the Beige Book. Now, this is really pretty interesting. You know, just coming off Tom Bruckner's interview, when we look at the economy and certainly how the Fed looks at it as well. So Zachary's going to help us understand that a little bit more. Zachary, how are you this morning?
13: I'm doing great, Jeff. How are you?
12: Outstanding. I can't complain. I do want to, just touch upon, you did a really great job for the Josiah Bartlett Center. You submitted a report, SNAP Benefit Reductions, the Tale of Hidden Costs and Unintended Consequences, not just for New Hampshire. We're seeing other states try to put this in play. You know, the conversation here in New Hampshire was, let's take certain items and not allow SNAP benefits to be used to purchase them. And, your report points out that there is an issue with that. And talk a little bit about that. One, you're not actually saving any cost in the end on that. But why did you decide to go ahead and do that article?
13: Yeah. Well, first off, I appreciate you having me on this morning. So this was kind of a national push that we've seen with the new administration at the federal level. With Secretary Kennedy and the Department of Agriculture.

0: And it's sort of this push that they've been doing where they essentially allow states to submit waivers to exclude certain items from SNAP eligibility. So essentially, you know, whatever those items are, you can't use your SNAP card to purchase them. And the idea behind it has been that they're trying to get people to, they're trying to encourage them to eat more healthy foods, yeah, as opposed to sugary foods, soda, soft drinks, stuff that people would consider to be junk. And, you know, that might very well be a noble goal, but as an economist and as someone who studies policy, a lot of what we try to do in life is we try to look at the intentions of a policy and weigh it against what the likely outcome of it is going to be. And so when I started looking at this for New Hampshire in particular, what I noticed was that there were a lot of considerations for consumers and for businesses that weren't being taken into account. So SNAP beneficiaries contribute, you know, they have a lot of consumer spending, and a lot of that spending is, you know, some might consider, unfortunately, on candy and soft drinks, sugary foods, things like that. And so what I started looking at was what the likely outcome would be. And one of the biggest ones, obviously, would just be kind of the blow to businesses. So local businesses, you know, gas stations, convenience stores, regular stores that would no longer be receiving that revenue. But the other part of it, too, is that you have border states. Since you guys are such a small state,
1: right,
0: you have a lot of border states. You have Maine, you have Massachusetts, you have Vermont. And so you have a lot of cross-border sales for SNAP beneficiaries as well. And so you weren't going to just be losing whatever SNAP beneficiaries in New Hampshire were no longer spending. You were likely going to be losing whatever the cross-border sales were as well, which is unfortunate. Now, if you're a big state, if you do this in, say, I don't know, Texas or something, maybe you don't see that to as high of a degree, because mm-hmm. you're not going to have people in Dallas driving across the border to Oklahoma for, you know, a Three Musketeers bar. But in New Hampshire, where, correct me if I'm wrong, essentially, if even if you're in the middle of the state, you can pretty much get to those other states
1: in
0: 2 or 3 hours. Yeah, when you have that, it's essentially creating a situation where the cost of transportation and time is low enough that people are essentially probably just going to go across the border if they really want something like that on a weekend store trip. So that was kind of what we looked at. And then the other factor, too, was that to the extent that you are successful, it's hurting businesses. But there's a question of whether you'll even be successful in the first place. So there have been studies that have looked at things like this, and what they've found is that what people end up doing is they just purchase other items with the SNAP benefits when certain items are restricted. So let's say you restrict candy bars.
1: Yeah.
0: Well, now I can't use my SNAP card to actually go out and buy candy bars. So what I do is I go and buy other items that I might have purchased with my own personal funds. But instead, now what I'm doing is I'm just going to purchase those other items and then just use cash that I have on hand or whatever else I have to purchase candy and soft drinks. So there's a shifting that goes on from SNAP benefits being used to purchase those things to personal funds being used to purchase those things. That's one. And then two, it's you know, to whatever extent you actually do bring down spending on candy and soft drinks, it's just hurting New Hampshire businesses and forcing a lot of people to travel across the border. And then you're also losing people from Maine, Vermont, Massachusetts, and possibly other states who are coming to shop in New Hampshire for those items.
1: Yeah, we do. We get a lot from Maine and Massachusetts simply because of how they put their taxes in their grocery stores as well. You know, the other thing, interesting thing I found about your article too, Zachary, is that we forget about that. I don't know if it's a hidden cost, but certainly these grocery stores or these little shops, they have to adjust their point of sale system to reflect that. I mean, that takes money. It depends on their point of sale system in general, too, if it's something that is more manually related. And this could change on a continuous basis because we know people who do candy and do soda, they're always cross-marketing, rebranding, recoding. So it isn't necessarily true that the bottle of Coke that you put in the system 1 week is going to maintain just simply because of the way that the companies try to promote their products. So that's another cost on the merchants.
0: Oh, it's huge, yeah, and there's actually a trade association, I forget which one, I cited it in the report that actually talked about this. It said you actually have to change the point of sale system in order to be able to do this, and then you also have things like labor training costs.
1: Yeah.
0: So if you're having to train your staff to work the new point of sale system, to know what the new rules and regulations are, to know how to work through it. That's another cost to the businesses. So there are all these costs that the businesses themselves have to actually absorb. And it's not evenly distributed across store type. You know, so if you're a small convenience store versus a large grocery store, the way that those costs affect you is very different.
1: Mm.
0: So you have to take, like you said, that into consideration too, in addition to the massive consumer loss that something like this would push. Now, again, it might very well be a noble goal for many to say, hey, we want to encourage people to eat more healthily. We don't want to see them eating as much junk and,
1: yeah,
0: and candy and soda and stuff like that. But what the actual consequence of this is going to be is probably that you're just going to lose cross-border sales. You're going to force your own residents into the neighboring states. And to the extent that you, that's the extent to which you are successful, and the extent to which you are not successful, people are just going to purchase it with other funds that are not staff restricted.
1: Yeah, there's ways that people will always find a way to get out of it. We've even seen people will buy items that are technically allowed by SNAP, and then I go back and ask for a refund, and sometimes the merchant will just give money instead of trying to deal with the card situation, and then they buy it through that as well. Interesting report. We're going to post that up from Zachary, of course, Zachary Caddy, of course, Advancing American Freedom. The Beige Book, this is really pretty interesting, and it's not too geeky, but what I do find interesting about this is, tell us a little bit about this book, because, you know, there's a lot of details in this book, and I know a lot of people who worry about, particularly the regional economies and how they're doing, really look to the Beige Book.
0: Yeah, so it's really interesting. They have, so the Federal Reserve System, they have regional banks that are part of it, and what they try to do is they try to compile data and reports and analysis from these regional banks and then put them all together so that you kind of get a clear picture of how the entire country is doing, but not just a, you know, kind of a national 30,000 foot view, at a more localized view that takes into consideration the unique economic conditions to each of these regions. So the one that actually came out yesterday was that it basically indicated that, you know, the economy is growing a little bit. It's kind of somewhere between a weak and moderate growth. Part of the problem, though, is that you're seeing rising costs, and that's disproportionately, of course, affecting middle and lower income households. So the fear, I think, with that is that you could end up in a bit of a stagflationary period where you end up with kind of weak or anemic economic growth, rising prices. A lot of that, I personally think, is dependent on what's going on in Iran. You've had the conflict there, which, one, affected the Strait of Hormuz, affected the amount of oil and gas leaving that particular region. But in addition to that, it also created a degree of uncertainty. So it's kind of this idea that if we don't know what's going to happen with Iran, and if that's indicative of other things, of uncertainty in oil markets, of uncertainty in terms of foreign policy and how we're going to try to negotiate an end to that war,
1: right,
0: as well as potentially other conflicts, then it's hard for businesses to really make long-term decisions, and that affects hiring and firing.
1: And there is uncertainty,
0: and
1: of course,
0: prices as well.
1: Yeah, and once again, Bank of Boston is the one closest to us as well. So where do they get all this information, Zachary, when they put this book together? I know, you know, that, you know, this is part of the kind of mission of the districts of the Federal Reserve as well. But where do they get this information?
0: Yeah, so their regional banks that they have, they all have their own research staff. And so what they do is they try to send out, now they have a lot of different ways that they do this. Sometimes they send out surveys. In other cases, they're looking at data sets that they have access to that are proprietary.
1: Mm-hmm.
0: And what they essentially do is they try to measure that for each of the regions that are part of the Federal Reserve System, and then they put it in the book. It comes out periodically every couple months, and it's essentially a pulse check. It's a periodic pulse check on how the economy is doing that's a little more detailed than what you might get in other analyses. And it's really nice because it just kind of gives you a snapshot every few months of, hey, even though we feel this way about the economy, or even though, you know, I'm hearing this on CNN or Fox or MSNBC, wherever it is, what's actually going on? What are the people who have the best access to that information at the local level saying about this? Now, it's not to say that they can't get some of the analysis wrong. It's not to say that it's infallible, but it's just kind of an interesting thing that comes out so often that allows us to sort of see where we're going and where we're at right now.
1: What's other interesting too, Mark, and I don't know if you have a crystal ball on this, but when you look at the Beige Book, and we'll post this information up online, do you see the incoming new Fed chair, Warsh, looking at this book differently? Are there any things that people, when they think about this book, they may be critical on, or is it just generally an accepted book that helps us, like you said, take the pulse in a short period of time?
0: Yeah, so I think it's kind of hard to say with the new Fed chair.
1: Okay.
0: I know that they're, I mean, obviously, you know, the last year since the new administration has come in, there's been a lot of controversy with the Fed, with Jerome Powell, with his leadership, and in terms of the incoming Fed chair, how he'll actually view the Beige Book, I'm not sure. My gut says that you're probably not going to see too many changes to the Beige Book. You might see changes in terms of how things are measured. You might see people saying, like, hey, you know, you measure this particular, thing in the economy, and we think that you're doing that incorrectly, and as a result, you're either overstating it or understating it. So you might see political controversy. It's totally possible that the actual measurements, now become another source of contention in American life. But my gut says you'll probably largely see that intact, at least for the time being. Now, in terms of what the policy itself is going to be, I do think you'll probably see something that is different. Because one of the big things that the Trump administration has been fighting with about with the Fed has been interest rates.
1: Right.
0: And my sense is that there probably are some people at the Fed who are kind of looking at the rising prices now and likely saying, you know what, we might have to raise rates at some point if this inflation keeps up. But if you have a Federal Reserve that's more accommodative of whatever the executive branch wants, then you might not see rates increase. You might see them hold. You might even see them decline, even in the face of inflationary pressures like we're having right now.
1: Interesting. Once again, we talked a little bit about the Beige Book, and I'm going to come back and visit that in a bigger question for energy. Hey, Zachary, can we hold you over for one more segment? You and I kind of talked off air a little bit about energy, because one of the things the Beige Book points out is that we here in New England are feeling this pressure simply because of how we manage energy and how we look at energy as well. We're kind of dependent on so many other factors that we don't control ourselves. You mind if we hold you over for another segment?
0: No, I'm happy to.
1: Excellent. So once again, we'll post Zachary's information up online as well. We'll come back and talk a little bit about that. That's a big conversation here in New Hampshire about, you know, where are we? What are we hearing about energy? Where we should be thinking about that as well, right here on WFEA's The Morning Update.
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6: WFEA is the longest continuous radio station that has been running in New Hampshire. We have been the heartbeat of everything that you do every single day. So it's not that surprising when we have some of the top guests who want to appear on New Hampshire radio and do not appear on the other stations. Of course, Zachary Cattery, he's one of the top economic advisors out there on topics that really, really affect us here in New Hampshire. In this segment, we continue our conversation with Zachary. We talk about the Beige Book. What is that and how does it affect how we look at economic numbers? And we also talk about energy and the focus of what we should be thinking about as far as our energy future here in the Granite State. Let's go ahead and listen to Zachary. You know, when we think about the economy, and I was intrigued by the Beige Book when it highlighted what some of the problems we are having here in New England, in particular here in New Hampshire, regarding that. And you know, we had huge conversations, Zach, this whole past session up in our legislative body about energy. We've been looking at micronuclear, which is something that we, our legislators, have gone to several information sessions to learn more about the probability of these new micro technologies and other forms of energy as well. But that it's a huge pressure on us in New England when we talk about energy, simply because we're so dependent from other sources. We don't produce our own.
7: Yeah. So I mean, it's very interesting. So to some extent, you have a global market for energy, like whatever it is, oil, right, and to some degree, natural gas as well. But I think that for a lot of states within the United States, it's simply overregulated. There's so many things. I mean, obviously, I think there's some things that most people agree on in terms of, trying to make sure that minimizing water pollution, air pollution, things like that. But I think that so many sources of energy are just massively overregulated. And so to some degree, when you see the kind of inflationary spikes like we're seeing right now, part of that is it's a constraint on the actual resource itself. So in this particular case, it's with Iran. It's trying to get oil back through the Strait of Hormuz. It's trying to see about this peace deal we keep hearing about, trying to see what the terms of that are going to be and how that's actually going to affect the oil market. So part of it is the actual supply. But part of it, too, is how it's actually regulated. And it imposes a cost that's been passed on to consumers. And I think one of the biggest ones has been nuclear energy. Mm-hmm. And on the left, there's always kind of been this weird thing where, nuclear, despite the fact that it has so many benefits, and despite the fact that if done in the correct manner, it can be a very clean source of energy, there's always kind of been this aversion to it. Mm-hmm. And it's kind of unclear where it comes from. I think part of it's just kind of a China syndrome thing, where they're afraid of another Chernobyl, Three Mile Island, things like that. But I think another part of it, too, is that it's just sort of seen as inherently, something that's industrial and bad and not natural. And so I think it kind of goes against the leftist instinct for what they would want to see in renewable energy sources. And it's unfortunate because countries like France have invested in nuclear energy and they've seen really great returns from it. Part of the problem with it, in terms of the market itself, not in terms of the regulation, but part of the problem with the market is that actually getting it up and off the ground is tough because there's very high upfront costs and very high initial capital investment.

0: that have to be made
1: right.
0: in getting a reactor online. And when you're adding more and more regulation to it, mm-hmm. you're not making that any easier.
1: No, I mean, that's a really good point. I think that's one of the things we're seeing in New Hampshire, especially with these micro-nuclear, really trying to address the regulations and working with the federal government to reduce those as well. I know that, you know, this past week we saw some movement on geothermo from the Congress, which is another interesting. Iceland's been using it forever. Hey, Zachary, great stuff. We're up against a hard clock. Any final thoughts before we let you go?
0: No, I will just say that Drew Klein at the Josiah Bartlett Center, I didn't know that he used to do this radio station too, so it was it was cool to feel that connection because I really enjoyed working with them on this SNAP report that we did.
1: That's cool. He still comes on the show. He's one of our guests at 7 o'clock on Wednesdays. So he's still
0: terrific
1: a big part.
0: Great guy.
1: Drew and I go way back before this show. Zachary, thanks a lot. You have a great rest of the week, a good weekend, and we'll chat with you again.
0: Thank you, sir. You too.
1: Outstanding. What we'll do is take a real quick break. When we come back, we'll be talking to Walter McFarland. We'll talk about some of the things that are going on around New Hampshire. People are lining up to file for office. We'll talk a little bit about that. What are the policy points going to be, both locally and nationally? We'll get his thoughts on that. We'll do that all right here on New Hampshire's best news talk radio station because of you guys, our great listeners. WFEA is the Morning Update.
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7: 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Kickoff is at 9. I hope to see you for the game Friday at Nuevo Vallarta on 2nd Street in Manchester. 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
1: Hi, this is WFEA. My name is Jeff Chittister. You're listening to The Morning Updates, The Weekend Review. Don't forget to catch us every Monday through Friday for The Morning Update starting at 6 a.m. You know, one of the unique things we do at The Morning Update, and we do this far beyond any other station out there, is we actually

0: We listen to the committee hearings in which our federal delegation belongs to. We also listen to interviews that happen with our federal delegation beyond the borders of New Hampshire. We actually caught a very good interview with Congresswoman Goodlander at Bloomberg. She was talking about the Iranian conflict. She was talking about the War Resolutions Act. Where is she coming in on those? How does that affect the overall standing for us as Granite Staters? So we'll go ahead and take some of that audio and listen to it and give you some context. Let's go ahead and listen to Congresswoman Goodlander. Welcome back to your morning. Jeff Chittister with you as well. So Congresswoman Goodlander had an opportunity to go ahead and talk to Bloomberg about really what's going on with the Iranian conflict. It was actually an interesting conversation across the board. I would say that especially the way some of the questions were asked, she handled herself really well. In particular, when we look at the bigger sense, she has been, since the very beginning of this conflict, really pushing for a War Powers Act inside of Congress. Of course, as a member of the House Armed Services Committee, she would have some say, especially into, you know, advancing that policy as well. Let's go ahead and listen to the first part of her interview when they were talking a little bit about, you know, where is she exactly on this conflict? That would be D1.
1: Well, thanks so much for having me, Joe. I appreciate it. Where I sit and from where I am seeing things right now, we need a commander-in-chief at the helm who's going to be clear about our objectives, who's going to put the best people possible in the right positions to negotiate a solution here. You know, the tragedy of what we've seen is that the President of the United States has launched us into a war of choice that he's losing so far.
0: Well, I don't know if we're not losing. I mean, certainly, Iran isn't there. And I always caution certainly representatives to be careful about saying losing. If it's the negotiation part of this conflict, yeah, it seems to me that Iran is able to push this further and further. But as far as the conflict's concerned, they're not really winning it in the larger sense. And we know that they're feeling that pressure. That seems to be a narrative that is coming out of certainly not just congressional Democrats, but generally those in the media who lean more towards the Democratic cause as well. Let's go ahead and listen to 2A, please, D2A, on her continued thought about this conflict.
1: You know, as I sit here now, we don't have clear answers as to why the United States abandoned diplomacy in the first place back in February, why the president launched this war. And I don't know who is leading this effort from our side, but we need professionals who have steady hands at the helm and who can get us through this crisis, because we need the Strait of
2: Hormuz. Israel making it worse at this point?
0: Before we go into that question, but, you know, once again, the steadiness, quote, the steadiness of this issue is quite interesting. As I said, we believe, right, if you were listening to certain people, that a treaty that President Obama put in place, that President Trump got rid of, that was reinstituted by Biden, was working. It wasn't working. It didn't work, ladies and gentlemen. Did not work. They were reconstituting their uranium. It doesn't just magically appear out of somewhere, magic dust. So whatever you may perceive was being successful under the Obama-Biden administration as far as this deal, it was not being successful. The other thing you have to think about, during that same time period, hundreds of American troops were being killed by proxies from Iran. So we had a deal with them, but they were still killing Americans. That's not a deal. So there were bigger elements of this, nuclear being one of them, but they were the evil actors of not only the region, but across the area. So let's go ahead and listen to clip D2A, 2B.
1: You know, I think that right now we need leaders who are going to be clear about our objectives. And as a member of the United States Congress, I'm focused on the President of the United States and our basic oversight role, our constitutional responsibility to exercise war powers. I sit on the House Armed Services Committee, and this week we're going to be debating the National Defense Authorization Act. We're going to be talking about the $1.5 trillion that the president is asking for the Pentagon in the coming year to in part to prosecute this war. Right now, we're not getting clear answers from the commander-in-chief, from the most powerful person in the world, and that is what the American people deserve.
0: Right, and that information has been, at best, lacking towards Congress. And the president has made the decision that many of the people in Congress have a propensity to leak this information. So that's part of the problem. But I think every administration now understands that seems to be the favorite sport of those who serve in Congress. It takes less than 2 minutes for a very sensitive piece of documentation to make it to one person in the House, and then suddenly it's public. And so that's just a whole nother issue in that regard. Let's go listen to clip D3, please.
3: Well, and your point on congressional oversight is well understood, Congresswoman, but Congress also has a role to play in appropriations and in approving arms sales to other countries. If Israel is going to continue with this kind of activity in Lebanon, perhaps to the detriment of a peace process with Iran, does that not merit some reconsideration?
0: So that's the reporter, Kaylee Lentz. Now, did you hear the tone of that question? Israel continues their action in Lebanon. Is that affecting the peace treaty? Since April, over 1,000 missiles that were sent from Israel, from Iran to Hezbollah were fired into Israel. So who's breaking the treaty here? And, you know, God love you, Bloomberg, but be fair about your analysis. You don't even want to mention that over since April, since we thought we were in a ceasefire, that Hezbollah has been rapidly firing missiles into Israel. We don't want to have that conversation. If you're incapable of having a fair and honest and balanced conversation about who the aggressors are, you have a problem. So there's the question. That was the question posed to our congresswoman. Let's go ahead and listen to D4, please.
1: Look, this is something we're going to have to look very closely at. One of the challenges here really is that we hear a shifting story from the president multiple times a day, every day, and getting ground truth has been extremely difficult. Even for me, as a member of Congress sitting on the House Armed Services Committee that has direct oversight over the Pentagon, getting the most basic answers to questions has been a huge challenge, unlike anything we've ever seen before. If we are being sent down the wrong road here, the United States Congress has got to use every tool at its disposal, including, as I said, our power of the purse. And that includes our Pentagon budget. It includes all of our taxpayer dollars that are going towards prosecuting wars when we should right now be focused on reopening the Strait of Hormuz and creating a lasting peace.
0: And that's a pretty good answer. You see how she sidestepped the whole issue of Israel? Is Israel causing more problems related to the peace treaty? No. Iran is the problem, guys. I mean, I find it fascinating when I hear well-educated people like the Bloomberg reporters who are completely clueless as to the paradigm that exists in that region. Not one peace treaty ever signed by Iran has ever been fulfilled. Not one treaty. 100% record of failure and walking away. But Israel's the problem. Hezbollah shoots 1,000 rockets and drones into the northern part of Israel since April. And Israel's the problem. Now she kind of sidestepped the answer. Good for her. But they're going to push her on this. Let's go ahead and listen to D5.
2: Mm-hmm. With that said, is Israel the third rail here, Congresswoman? Because we've asked you a couple of questions about this, and it's not something that's been included in your answers. Israel today saying if Hezbollah does not stop firing at our cities and our citizens, Israel will strike terrorist targets in Beirut. Our position remains unchanged. What does that mean for U.S. policy?
0: Oh, God forbid. Bloomberg headquarters is in New York, right near Times Square. These two reporters, Joe and Kaylee, they're in their studio, and suddenly people start firing missiles at their studios. Do they sit there and go, hey, look, let's give the peace treaty a little bit more time to work. Let's not worry about the missiles raining down on our studio right now. Why? Why are you not adhering to the peace treaty? It's easy for journalists sitting in a very cushy New York studio to say, well, Israel's the problem. I mean, I've never understood this. I've never understood the pure lack of balanced reporting on this. And the reason why they're having trouble getting an answer out of Congresswoman Goodlander, and good for her, she understands the complexity of what's going on in the Middle East right now. She also understands that, look, Israel is being attacked, even though it signed a peace treaty, even though its tanks stopped a long time ago, even though they stopped firing into southern Lebanon and into Iran. And the moment they did that, what happened? Hezbollah launched a bunch of Iranian missiles into their city. Now, have most of them been stopped? Yes. That doesn't matter. You can sit in your house and have cars drive by and people just fire machine guns into your house, but your house stopped all the bullets. Does that mean you just sit there and let that keep happening? Of course not. You wouldn't do that. Bloomberg wouldn't do that. And this is the issue that we have. So once again, they're pushing her to an answer that she's not going to give them. Let's listen to her response, and that would be D6.
1: Look, I think what it means, the United States and Israel are two countries in which we've shared a deep history, we've shared values, and we've shared real interests. We have shared enemies who are brutal and determined enemies of both of our nations. Hezbollah is one of those enemies. And when I look at the situation here, we need to have clear minds and alignment in the way ahead. Mm-hmm. And the biggest problem to me as I look at this is I have no idea how our own house is going to be put into order. Who is negotiating this deal right now? Who is coordinating the relationship right now? Because the president is trying to lead this war on Twitter, and it's just no way to run a country. It's no way to run a war. And this is something that the Congress, we're going to take up as soon as we're back in session. And these are all live issues. There is no third rail. My job is to represent my constituents and to do the role that the Constitution has entrusted in the United States Congress, which at top of the list is our powers over war powers. And there are just no more consequential decisions that could be made.
0: There could have been no better, clearer answer than the one she just gave there. And trust me, she's running for re-election, and it's clear to me that the aggressive nature of some in the far left of the Democratic Party here in New Hampshire, who are against AIPAC, against Israel in general, clearly didn't watch this interview, because they would be up in arms about her answer. But her answer is actually correct. Israel is our ally. They have been fighting this. She is well aware by that answer. She is well aware that Israel has not been the aggressor at each and every junction of this, that there are other aggressors and other evil entities that are there. And I wish more, not just Democrats, but I wish more people would listen to that answer, because it was a pretty valid answer. I would like to remind you that Amos Hentikinson, who was actually part of the Biden administration, had said earlier last month that they had an opportunity. They realized that Iran had reconstituted its supply of uranium. It was actually an evil actor in missile attacks and drones attacks and terrorist attacks, killing Americans. They were well aware of it before the 2024 election. And every time I bring that up, people ask me to play that audio. I've played the audio before. We're going to play it again. That would be D7.
2: I do think there's a certain element to that. And that's why I was supportive of President Trump joining in June to take the strikes that we had thought internally in the Biden administration we may have to take if there was a second term. We thought that the spring summer of 2025 was probably, we may have to be there in the same place. And mm-hmm. we did war games. We did some practice runs on what it would look like to look into it. And because that may have had to happen under our watch as well.
0: Why would you have to do that? Because Iran was behaving itself? Because Iran wasn't constituting its uranium? Because Iran wasn't attacking Americans? Why would you have to do that if all those statements are true? They weren't true. They were reconstituting, had reconstituted their weapons-grade uranium. They were attacking Americans and killing them. They were putting weapons in the hands of proxies who were also killing Americans. But you chose to, in 2024, right before the election, to do the political and not what was in the best interest of our country. And so Trump had to come along. He got all the reports. And he was probably sitting there going, why didn't they take care of this last fall? Because that's when they realized it was a problem. And so I would wish the people at Bloomberg would, one, understand that Israel isn't always the aggressor, and two, maybe point your indignation towards why the Biden administration allowed this to be prolonged as much as it did. Because the answer is pretty simple. They wanted to win an election. Not protect America, but win an election.

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7: This is where economics, politics, and financial common sense collide. This is Retirement Intelligence with Tom Bruckner.

0: And welcome once again to Retirement Intelligence with Tom Brockner, where every week we prove that you no longer have to risk your money in order to grow it, and that the advisor who got you to retirement often lacks the specialization to get you through retirement unscathed. Well, hello again, and welcome to another edition of Retirement Intelligence. This is where we sit down and talk through some of the headlines that are out there right now, trying to make some sense out of what you're seeing in the red arrows and the green arrows and all the talking heads on Wall Street. And then what does it mean to you? I mean, you've got money in that stock market because you got a 401k. Okay, well, let's talk about that money, and let's talk about using that money in your retirement years. Tom, how are you doing today?
1: Oh, man, I have... The setup for this economy, Randy, is like nothing I have seen in probably 27 years.
0: Wow.
1: Since 1999.
0: Okay.
1: It's amazing.
0: Well, we had a report come out not long ago about jobs, and you and I have talked about this over the last couple of years. I'd like to remind people of this because we've talked about, you know, how the economy looks one way, and we were wondering if we were on the edge of a recession, and the one shoe to drop yet was jobs, and it never really showed lots of job attrition, so to speak. Now, we are seeing that in the headlines, but at the same time, we are actually seeing more jobs moving into the private sector. So tell me what we've seen this week.
1: Yeah, so obviously we got this morning's jobs report was great, but the JOLTS number that came out on Tuesday, right? So this is the available employment in the country.
0: Okay.
1: That surged to 7.6 million job openings.
0: Okay.
1: That was up 731,000 in 1 month. And what that tells you, Randy, it's signaling a demand for labor in the economy. Okay. Mm-hmm. If the economy wasn't roaring, there wouldn't be a demand for labor, right? Employers are having a hard time filling these openings, and there's just more and more openings, right? So the highest level in 2 years, economists were only expecting 6.8 million job openings. We ended up with 7.6. And here's the crazy thing. All of them were in professional and business services. And what that shows is the impact of artificial intelligence on labor demand.
0: Mm-hmm.
1: So the fear out there that AI is going to replace a lot of jobs. Look, if you're in middle management, probably, okay, you might want to, you know, polish up your skill set in other areas, right? Because middle management is going to be largely, you know, obsolete. There's going to be a lot of cutting that happens there. But man, this is creating more jobs than it is going to replace.
0: Are you using AI in your business?
1: Oh, yeah.
0: Because I'm starting to, you know, get into it a little bit, and I'm seeing some of the benefits. Some things it's working really well for me. Other things I'm not so sure yet, and probably because I don't have the skills yet to make it work in my favor, but I can see how it learns and all of that. So it's kind of interesting.
1: Yeah. You know, it's amazing. I some of my clients are older. They're not as tech savvy. And they'll come in and they'll ask me a question, and I'll say, you know what? Actually, I haven't had that question in probably 6 or 7 years, and I'm sure the laws have changed. Let's ask my wife's boyfriend. And they look at me like, what? Who's your wife? Your wife has a boyfriend? She's your wife? Yeah, his name is Chad. You know, Chad GPT. That guy.
0: You're going here. Yes.
1: Yeah. Okay. Yeah. I shared that story with one of my clients recently, and her name is Linda, and she says, "Oh, it's on, Tom." And I go, What do you mean? She says, "That's my boyfriend. You tell Lori hands off."
0: Okay.
1: In fact, next time I ping him, I'm wearing lipstick. Yeah, it's so cool. So you know, I'll just say, well, let's ask Chad. And they look at me like, what? I grab my phone, press a little button on the right side, and I just ask a question.
0: Yep.
1: You know, about Social Security and you know, what survivor benefits and how long you have to have been married in order to claim your ex-husband's, you know, benefit, et cetera. And all of a sudden, and boom, there it is. And I'll just show it to them. And they'll go, that is so cool.
0: Yeah, yeah. So if you got like Alexis in your house, you can have Alexis have a sexy British voice like my wife likes.
1: Yeah.
0: I wonder how long before ChatGPT is doing the same thing.
1: I know.
0: I'm sure they can. All right. Well, let's dive into it here a little bit. The economy roaring along, especially with the market going up. It hit 51,000 on the Dow. Now we've bounced around, and that's kind of what we're going to probably expect over the next couple of months. But what do we see with the economy here?
1: Well, so J.P. Morgan, Chase CEO Jamie Dimon was asked that question by Maria Bartiromo, basically saying, is the economy healthy and well-supported? Listen to what he had to say.
2: The market has been on a melt-up since the end of March. Take a look at these numbers. Since March 31, the Dow Industrial's up 12%, the NASDAQ up 29.4%, and the S&P 500 up better than 19%. I asked Jamie Dimon about markets, and I sat down with him here at the Reagan Forum, the chairman and CEO of J.P. Morgan. Here's what he said about the state of the economy today. How would you characterize the economy right now? Give us your sense of the macro story.
3: Well, it's pretty good. Economy's growing at 2%. Unemployment's low, 4.3%. Wages not going up that much anymore. Corporate debt's not that high. Consumer debt's actually not that high. Inflation is ticking up. That's not good. And you have a lot of stimulus. The one big beautiful bill, $300 billion stimulus. The additional spending AI is $300 billion stimulus. Dereg, it's a form of good stimulus because it allows people to put their money to work in a better way.
0: Is he cherry picking there, or is that the real story here?
1: Because no, that is he's actually under promising and over. He's hopefully the economy is going to over deliver. He says it's growing at 2%. Well, okay. The Atlanta Fed. It just last week was saying 4.3. Today they're at 3, but they'll revise that number up after today's jobs report, et cetera, et cetera. So I think the 9th is their next update. But you know what? The direction is what's important here. It's not where we are right now. That's the snapshot in time that the Atlanta Fed provides on their GDP Now analysis. Is it going down or is it going up? It's definitely going up.
0: So you've heard this term, the K economy, where the K-shaped economy is working for some, not working for others. I read an article this week called the G-shaped economy. And I go, what is that? And they said it's generational. And it talked about retirees and talked about people getting ready for retirement. And it talked about how because this economy has been kind of difficult for young people to get going, buy houses, get going on their career. And so you have your adults who are in their 50s and 60s who are helping support their kids. And then they're also helping support their parents. So you got kind of that sandwich generation thing in here. So that's a new kind of economy that some of the real weight of helping people is falling on the people that listen to this show, Tom. People in their 50s and 60s.
1: Absolutely.
0: Yeah. All right. So let's continue on here. Kenny Polcari is a guy that we've heard from before. What do we have there?
1: Yeah. So Slatestone Wealth Chief Market Strategist Kenny Polcari is discussing the drivers contributing to the market rally and the impact of artificial intelligence on the economy.
4: Look what happened in the first quarter. Earnings per share beat right across the board. 84% of the companies beat on the top and bottom line. Revenue surge, profit margin surge. Guidance was very, very robust going forward. So that clearly has lit the fire underneath stocks. But then you can't argue the AI contribution to that, right? Or at least all the tech names that have dragged it. I agree with Jamie Dimon. I'm not in this camp that AI is going to destroy the world and destroy jobs. I think it's going to increase productivity and actually create jobs that we don't even know exist yet. But like every industrial revolution, some jobs get eliminated and jobs that you never expected suddenly become created. So I'm in the camp with Jamie Dimon. I think it's going to be very bullish.
0: That's like the old movie with the other people's money with the buggy whip, that whole thing. That same kind of thing that we're going through right now, isn't it?
1: Yeah, well, I mean, people that used to shoe horses for a living and, made the leather poop bags that hang on the back of the horse, and the people that repaired carriages, they ended up working in Henry Ford's assembly line, you know? I mean, it's like, okay, well, that's what I used to do for work. How many people do you know, Randy? You and I are both in our mid-60s, so how many people do we know that we went to high school with, college with, or that we worked with in our early careers who aren't doing what their degree is in?
0: Almost.
1: It's like 80%.
0: So many don't do what they were educated for. Yeah, that's so true.
1: And I mean, in today's dollars, we're talking about $150,000 education here, minimum, right? And so you're going to spend $150,000. You're going to pay interest on that debt for, 20 years, only to not be doing anything in that career field 25 years from now.
0: Yeah, it doesn't make much sense, does it?
1: it's like, I mean, at some point, look, there are specialties, cybersecurity, you've got to go to school for that, right? You got to learn all there is to know about computers and about the internet and about, VPNs and all that stuff. If you have a technical career, especially in something that is going to be in demand for a generation at least, yeah, you're going to be fine. But I mean, how many people back in the 70s, you know, went to work for Kodak, mm-hmm. right? And mm-hmm. were chemists mm-hmm. and they developed photographic paper and the chemicals that develop film. What's yeah. film? That's like showing a teenager today a rotary phone. They just look at it and they don't know what to do. It's like, what are these holes for? What does this all do? Do I pick this up and hold it? And then what do? How do I press the buttons? Because if you say dial a number, they go, dial? What dial are you talking about?
0: Just let your fingers roll with the little rotary thing. It's fine. Come on.
1: I know.
0: Well, you know, we talk about this at work, and they've said to us many times, it's, you know, AI isn't going to eliminate you unless you let it. You got to learn how to use it. And once you learn how to use it, then you're going to be a part of this. And yeah. I think that that's very, very true. Do you think, and I've read a lot about this, is do you think a lot of the trades are going to come back? That a lot of people, like you talk about an electrician, that is something that's got to be done by hand for the most part. You know, and I see people that come into my house who do work. You know, we obviously tree trimming, and we had a guy come up with the roof, and they don't go walking around up there anymore. They take a drone and they go up there and they look at all the different things and where we're going to cut the tree and where we're going to do the roof and all this kind of thing. So technology is a part of everything, and it's going to mm-hmm. develop, and they're going to use these products. That doesn't mean the jobs are all going to go away. They're just going to be altered, I think. You know.
1: Yeah. Yeah. How we do them is going to change. It's going to be less expensive for the purchaser and more convenient for the operator.
0: All right, moving on here. Let's talk a little bit more. I mean, the AI topic is just driving pretty much all of what we talk about in the market right now, and we're not done here yet.
1: No, so there's a guy by the name of Kevin Mann, and he's Henyon & Walsh Asset Management President and CIO, Chief Investment Officer. So he was on Mornings with Maria, and he's weighing the strength of the AI-driven market rally. Listen to this.
5: Coming into last week, Cheryl, we saw 18 record closes for the S&P 500 this year, following 41 record closes for the S&P 500 last year, which would lead many investors to ask the question, perhaps correctly so, how much longer can this rally last? But we did the research just to put this all into perspective. Going all the way back to 1946, Cheryl, there have been 12 bull markets in this country. The average duration of those bull markets is around 5.3 years. Average return, I don't know, roughly 178%. This bull market, we're about 3.5 years into it and about 118% higher. Now, I know this time could be different, but if history serves as a guide, markets could continue to move higher, particularly if the AI infrastructure spend continues, and there's no sign that that's slowing anytime soon, and of course, the situation in Iran gets resolved and oil prices start to ease.
0: That would help.
1: Mm-hmm.
0: It would help an awful lot.
1: Well, yeah. I mean, obviously, people who have a one-hour commute one way every day, right, they're paying a lot more to get to work, and mm-hmm. they're not making any more money than they were before unless they, you know, got a sizable raise to, you know, to take that into consideration. But but we know that this is temporary, right? I mean, oil futures, oil right now is back up in the mid to high 90s. But oil futures for October are, you know, $71 a barrel. So the market knows, investors know, the people who purchase options and futures and trade in futures, they know where this is heading. You know, gasoline is $4.43, I think, a gallon right now on a national average. But gasoline futures in October are in the mid 250s, you know, $2.53, something like that.
0: So here I got one for you, Tom. You didn't know this was coming, but I have the ultimate authority on oil prices. Are you ready?
1: Go ahead.
6: You want oil to live above 60, but below 90. And don't get me wrong, we're still printing money at 90, but gas gets up over 350 a gallon, it starts to pinch. It hits 100, every product in America has to readjust its price. $78 a barrel, that's about perfect. You know, it brings enough profit to keep exploring, but it don't sting as much at the pump. Unless, of course, you're in California. I mean, they tax the out of it out there.
1: I thought Billy Bob Thornton on land, man. You set that up for me, didn't you? You know how much I love that show.
0: I was ready for you.
1: Yeah, it was a little surprise.
0: nice. Yeah, we need gas around $78 a gallon. $78 a barrel. That's what we need.
1: For oil, yes.
0: Yeah, and so that's where we want to be, according to Billy Bob. So we'll see if we can get there, and then all will be well. All right, let's move on to Charles Payne here. Let's talk a little bit about this.
1: Yeah, so he's breaking down the hyperscalers. So these are the tech companies that are marinating in artificial intelligence, mm-hmm. the capital spending that they're doing on that, right, the impact on their earnings. And he singles out Dell Computer in particular.
7: This continues really to be the most consequential earnings quarter I guess I've ever seen. It began with these hyperscalers, the so-called hyperscalers, right? They jacked up their spending. Amazon said we'll spend more. Microsoft said we'll spend more. Google, Meta. Remember a year ago, Wall Street hated that. This time, well, guess what? They were only hinting at this is the beginning, not the end, at the beginning of the story. So fast forward to this week. The results from this week, Micron and Dell, flesh out the story even more. In fact, last night, in an ode to David Allen Coe, Dell posted what some are calling the perfect quarter. And that's what everyone's really raving about. Think about this, the numbers they posted last night. Revenues were up 88%. I think they were like 13-something billion, many more billions more than the street expected. Earnings up 214%. AI server revenue up 757%. Guidance, an absolute monster, right? These earnings reports, folks, and the guidance, they continue to catch Wall Street completely off guard. Now, I know there are a lot of folks out there counting down when the AI trade is going to implode. It's going to be over one day. Yeah, it will be one day. But for now, it's only getting faster and stronger, and let's just call it what it is. It's super.
0: Wow, that, I'm surprised at that. And I don't know anybody who's got a Dell computer anymore, and they're doing so well. That's interesting to me.
1: Yeah. I mean, most people have a Microsoft Surface or Apple, you know, or an Apple Pad or iPad or whatever. Right. And yeah, but I mean, well, look, but they're branching into artificial intelligence.
0: Okay.
1: Right. And when you know, when that one category is up 757%,
0: jeez,
1: you know, in a quarter, I mean, that is it literally, they're calling it the perfect quarter, you mm-hmm. know, that Dell just posted with mm-hmm. the profits. And Brandy, this is far from over. This is just getting started. You know, there are people that I meet with every week who ask me, you know, this is probably the most, probably the question I get the most often. How much longer can this last? Mm-hmm. And I said, when you're talking about something that is, we're talking generational change here. Okay. So think about the Industrial Revolution, right? In the late 1800s, right? We had the railroads. We had the invention of the steam engine. Then we had the internal combustion engine. We had refrigeration. We had all these developments that made our lives better, that created jobs that nobody even knew were going to exist up until those things happened, right? Well, then we had the tech revolution, right, in the late 90s, right? We had personal computers, we had personal phones, handheld devices, all this fun stuff, right? You can log on the internet now. I mean, think about, you know, what your phone can do. I mean, you literally have all of human knowledge available to you in the palm of your hand in 170 languages. Okay.
0: Yeah.
1: And it's available to you through this thing called the internet. And you just log on, you get your connection, boom, you can search the world. You want an answer to a question? Just press a little button on the side of your phone and ask my wife's boyfriend. Okay? Jed, what do you got to say about this? Okay? And you're probably going to get a correct answer. I mean, this is going to speed up and simplify and make more convenient life on Earth for everybody who wants to take advantage of it. Mm-hmm. It's only a matter of time. So we are at a crossroads here, a generational crossroads like the Industrial Revolution and even the Technological Revolution never dreamed of being. And I'm telling you, you know, there's an acceleration happening in human knowledge, right? AI is going to cure cancer. There's no doubt in any biologist's mind that the more information that they can feed into the supercomputer that is artificial intelligence, the faster that intelligence is going to lead us to a cure for cancer. And that's just the starting point, right? I mean, we're talking about extended life expectancies, right? We're talking about far people in their 80s and 90s, much healthier than our parents were in their 80s and 90s, right? Or our grandparents, for that matter. You know, it is mind-boggling, and it's going to require capital. And, you know, that's what investors do. They provide capital. They buy shares of a company. Are there going to be ups and downs? Yeah. But I think what we're going to see here is we're going to tilt the ladder higher. You know, if you look at a typical trajectory of the market, right, based on reasonable, sustainable earnings-based growth, right, there's an ascent there. You know, it's like a four-pitch roof. Okay. It's, you know, for every foot you go horizontally, every 4 feet you go horizontally, you go up 1 foot. Okay. That's a gentle slope. That is going to get steeper as in terms of what the S&P 500 does historically from this point forward.
0: 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Online, you can find Tom at gotonight.com, GOTOKNIGHT.com. And give Tom a call to talk about your money, your 401k, your retirement date, what you want to do when it comes to you stepping away from work, and you wonder how all of this is going into the mix. Let's sit down, talk through it. 595-4990. So, Tom, you and I have been doing this long enough together that we got a little bit of history here, and I'm going to take us back just a little bit to a couple of years ago when you and I were talking about the Mag 7 over and over and over again. It was all about these tech companies that were making the market soar. 80% of the market growth was because of these seven companies, and the 493 were just kind of floundering along.
1: Humming along, yeah.
0: And then interest rates started going up. That hurt the Mag 7. They went down, but the 493 came up. And then we said, okay, this is more of a broad-based growth. This is very healthy, and this is good for the market. Well, now we've got this AI thing, and it's moving similarly, a certain amount of companies up, and it's pulling the entire market up. Are we going to see the same broad-based kind of a thing where the other 493 are going to bring us back up and this is going to be healthy? Or, as some people say, sooner or later, this bubble will bust and will be really on the downfall. What do you say?
1: Yeah, it's not a bubble. You know, we had a bubble in 1999, mm-hmm. Okay? You know, there's the old joke, you know, if you had a company, let's say that you own a hair salon, and you put hair.com, all of a sudden now your salon is worth, you know, $2 million.
0: Okay.
1: Right? Because, you know, you dot-commed it, and so now somebody wants to buy your salon. Right?
0: Okay.
1: So the internet didn't increase the amount of money in people's wallets. It just made spending that money more convenient. Mm-hmm. Right? So this is different. This is increasing people's knowledge and delivering that knowledge at an accelerated rate. So that enables you to outknow your competition if you're in business and competition with other companies, right? If you're not adopting AI in your business model, you're going to get left behind, mm-hmm. right? This is going to be survival of the fittest. That's the nature of competition. Not everybody wins. So, you know, I think that, you know, we're going to be way, way past the Mag 7 here. We're right now, we're looking at the Mag 30.
0: Yeah.
1: And, you know, when you look at all the companies that NVIDIA, for example, has partnered with in some form or another, you know, to deliver X, Y, or Z to different industries, you know, there are companies that, you know, a year and a half ago, they were worth, you know, $20 million. Mm-hmm. These companies are now worth $200 billion, you know. And when you look at the logarithmic growth of these companies, you know, it's the fact that, you know, they found a niche, and a really, really deep-pocketed company like NVIDIA, right? It's the first $5 trillion company in the world. They've got the money to pay these small startups, or these used to be small startups, now they're medium-sized companies, whatever they want to deliver what NVIDIA needs yesterday.
0: Mm-hmm.
1: So, you know, it's not going to be the Mag 7 anymore. The Mag 7 are still at the core of that economy, but they're surrounded by dozens of other companies that are all going to do great.
0: So in Star Trek language, we've just went from rocket fuel to warp drive is what you're saying to me.
1: Yeah.
0: Okay. All right.
1: Yep, Star Trek language it is.
0: You nerds out there, you all understood that. You know who you are. All right, let's move on. We want to talk a little bit about what's going to happen next week, because this is kind of a big deal. We've been talking about the transition from Jerome Powell over to Kevin Warsh, and he's taking over the Fed, and big test next week. So what's going to happen? Is he going to sit still? Is he going to hike? Is he going to pull back? This is David Bahnsen, and he is not expecting that we're going to see anything in the line of a hike just yet.
8: It's pretty amazing that you had a couple of cuts priced in and those went away and markets made new highs. So this idea that the market's dependent on the Fed acting in a certain way is not true. Look, I'm a big fan of Kevin Warsh, but I think the main issue he's going to do is reform. He's going to change the mentality we have around the Fed. Instead of believing the Fed is there to be the arbiter and manager of the whole economy, because that's something I haven't had my entire adult life, is a Fed chair that didn't rule the day.
0: Where have I heard this before?
1: I don't know. Some guy named Bruckner.
0: I don't know. We've talked about this for a little bit. So he's kind of backing up what you've kind of said all along.
1: So, look, I don't think there's going to be a hike. Mm-hmm. And the reason that those who are advocating for a hike within the Fed, because they're Keynesians, right? They all had the same four college professors, for crying out loud, and they were all wrong. But, you know, we've got these 400 economists at the Fed, you know, and this past week, Randy, I actually asked Chad how, you know, who pays the economists at the Federal Reserve? And I thought, if our tax dollars are doing this, mm-hmm. then we definitely need to cut some economists from the Fed, right?
0: Right.
1: No. The Fed's own internal budget pays for these economists, right? So here's the problem. The inflation that the Keynesians on the open market committee are looking at is temporary. It's a function of the oil price spike due to what's going on in Iran. When that's over, are we going to have a much more stable Middle East? Absolutely. Are we going to go from having an enemy in Iran to having potentially a trading partner? Probably. So this is temporary. We already talked about oil futures for September are, you know, $71-$72 a barrel, and right now oil is at 97. Well, then why have a one-off? Why, as the open market committee, you know, with the new Fed chairman, why spook the market? Why rattle everybody's cage by making the cost of capital more expensive when we know that this inflation spike is mostly due to oil and that's a temporary condition? It just doesn't make sense, right? So what's more important, what would be even more effective is if, and they've been talking about this forever and then they don't do it, is shrinking the Fed's balance sheet, mm-hmm. right? That's mm-hmm. How many times have you heard that said, right? So that's much more effective and less damaging. So, you know, paring back staff at the Fed would be good. You know, do they really need a Department of Diversity, Equity, and Inclusion? Do they need a department that handles, this is the Federal Reserve now, not the EPA, okay? Do they need a Environmental Justice Division at the Federal Reserve? What? I mean, it just makes no sense, right? And then what would really be helpful is, you know, the less power the Fed appears to have, because this is all about optics. What did Jerome Powell do? Every time they had a meeting, he went out before the microphone and he just talked like Charlie Brown's parents. Wah, wah, wah. Most people didn't listen. Most people, you know, fell asleep. But, you know, the traders on Wall Street, right, the guys that are, you know, impacting the futures trading that's happening, you know, tomorrow and next week and whatever. Oh, did you hear? There was a slight pause there. There was a little hesitation on the part of one of the Fed governors. He wasn't quite so sure. Uh-oh, the Fed may be getting ready to do this. Oh no, you know, and it's like these people belch and the market reacts.
0: Yeah.
1: I mean, it's just so stupid. These people, they shouldn't have this much power over the economy, not just the national economy, the global economy, right? So if Warsh can say, look, we're going to issue a statement, not going to have a press conference anymore. We're not going to grandstand. We want to fade into the background. We don't want to be the masters of the economy with our long screwdrivers. You know, while the engine's running, we're going to jam it in there and we're going to make adjustments and tweaks. You know, let's just let the free market decide this stuff, right? So the press conferences have gotten ridiculous. And, you know, and what the Fed needs to do is they just need to keep their mouths shut. They need to, you know, learn some humility, right? Not the whole world doesn't need to look at how important you are. Just fade into the background and just do the little things right. And, you know, stay in your lane and stop grandstanding.
0: If this thing goes the way you're talking about, is say for instance, in a month or so, everything gets ironed out in Iran and the shooting stops and we start, you know, we have an agreement, blah, blah, blah, and gas prices start going down and prices start going down, inflation starts going down, and all of the pressure on the Fed to then hike probably goes away. Do you think that even by the end of the year, we could actually, if that happens, that we could see interest rates continue to go down? Or do you think that we're kind of in a holding pattern here?
1: I am still of the belief that the Warsh Fed is going to deliver two cuts this year by the end of the year.
0: Okay.
1: No hike next week. All right. It's just temporary. You know, I mean, how stupid would it be to hike next week's meeting after all the speeches that Warsh gave, you know, critical of the Fed over the last 5 or 6 years, right? So now he's going to hike. He's going to move the Fed in the opposite direction that Powell was moving the Fed before. But then 2 months later, he's going to cut again.
0: Inconsistent.
1: That's dumb.
0: Yeah, right.
1: Right? It's just dumb. It's reactionary is what it is. Just stay calm and let the bond market just sort of calm itself down. When oil prices come back down, you know, we'll have a resolution to all of this. So look, here's the reason why we're going to get cuts later on is A, the oil situation is going to ameliorate itself. Okay. Iran is going to join the community of nations again. We're going to have a trading partner, hopefully by the end of the year, the Iranian people, you know, their currency is going to revive. Right now, they've got something like 170% inflation. It's ridiculous. They can't buy clothes. They can't buy food, water. You know, they're really hurting right now. And, you know, the mullahs are, you know, and the IRGC are to blame for that. So by the end of the year, what Warsh is going to say is, look, interest rates in Europe, the European Central Bank, are 1.2 to 1.3% lower than our interest rate here. Why is a 30-year mortgage interest rate still at 6.4%? That's ridiculous. We, you know, that part of our economy needs to thrive as well. We need inventory to come online. Right now, nobody wants to trade in a 3% mortgage for a 6.5% mortgage. You think about job relocations, right? If a global company, let's say a company has, you know, has offices or locations in Atlanta, in Houston, in San Diego, okay, and they're trying to fill a position in Atlanta, and they've got somebody in San Diego who's perfect for that job. Well, that person in San Diego they've got a mortgage of 2.875 on a 15-year from 10 plus years ago. Well, if they buy a new house in Atlanta, their mortgage is going to double.
0: And the traffic sucks.
1: And the traffic sucks, exactly. Well, I mean, San Diego could be, you know, could be pretty bad traffic too. So,
0: yeah.
1: But the point is, you know, you can't, the economy is stuck. It is frozen because a company cannot relocate a key management person from San Diego to Atlanta because his mortgage is going to less is more.
0: Yeah.
1: I mean, more is less, right? So you're getting a better job, but your mortgage is just doubled. So why would you and your spouse ever move from San Diego to Atlanta? Why would you even consider taking that job unless the employer sweetens the pot by saying, hey, listen, we'll pay for half your house, you know, and that may be coming. I'm sure there's probably some of that already happening in the economy.
0: Probably right.
1: But look, bottom line, mortgage rates need to come down. Warsh knows that. Interest rates in this country compared to interest rates in Europe need to come down. You've got European bankers right now banking their money market funds in American banks because they're earning an extra 1.2% here than they would in Europe.
0: Yeah. Interesting.
1: It's crazy. We can't have that continue. That affects the trade deficit. It affects currency arbitrage. Everything is affected by that differential. And, you know, and Warsh understands that. He understands that this is not just the American economy that the Fed is, you know, empowered to manage here. It's the global economy because, you know, when America sneezes, Europe catches the flu.
0: Mm-hmm.
1: So if America is thriving, we are sucking the rest of the global economy into our wake, and everybody benefits when America benefits.
0: You're listening to Retirement Intelligence with Tom Brockner at Strategic Asset Conservation. To sit down with Tom and talk through your questions about all of this, because you've got money in the stock market in a 401k, and that goes up and down. And when it goes down, that affects you and your bottom line. Let's talk through that and protecting your money and growing your money and having all of the aspects of your retirement all taken care of and down on paper. 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It's 595-499. 595-4990 or online. It's gotonight.com, gotonight.com. All right, one quick question here before we go to break, and that is this. I saw this. Mark Zandi, he's been with Moody Analytics for 36 years. He's been watching the market all that time, and he came out and said, I've never seen a time when the health of the stock market is so disconnected with the health of the economy. So, I mean, stock market could be going way up. We talk about the K-shaped economy. It's working for some. It's not working for others. About 62% of us in this country have money in the market. I've said that twice already. You've got a 401k. You're in the market. But if the stock market, you know, you and I have talked about good news comes out, market goes down. Bad news comes out, market goes up, can't figure it out. If the stock market is not a good indicator of the health of your retirement, what is a good gauge to say I can go into retirement successfully or I can go in confidently?
1: All right. So there are basically two separate issues here.
0: Okay.
1: First, I disagree with Zandi.
0: Okay.
1: Okay. I don't think there's a disconnect between the economy and the stock market. Mm-hmm. Both are very robust. Okay. All right. The economy is growing at a very good rate. I mean, look at the earnings reports that are coming out. I mean, you know, the reason stocks are going up, Randy, is because earnings are there, mm-hmm. right? Earnings are the mother's milk of the global and the national economy. So when companies are making money hand over fist, they have money to give raises. You know, that's, you know, wage growth keeps up with inflation. People have money, not just, it's the wealth perception of wealth, right? They look at their 401k and they go, wow. You know, we're up $100,000 here in a year. You know, this is really good. Maybe we'll be able to retire earlier. Why wouldn't that be a good indicator of the health of the economy? I don't understand where Zandi's where he's coming from with that. So in terms of our clients, when they come in, you know, what they look at is how many years of retirement are we funding and how much money per year can we expect?
0: Mm-hmm.
1: That's really what it comes down to. So obviously, if they postpone retirement by 5 years, they have more money, right, in the 5 years of contributions, employer matches, plus growth in the market to spread over five fewer years of retirement.
0: Mm-hmm.
1: Okay? So that's really where it comes in. When people come in and they meet with us, we dial all that in. We, you know, we can tell them, look, if this is your expectation, you know, what do you want for how long? You know, and then we put some guarantees in there where there are none right now. Because most of our clients come to us and they've just got a 401k. They've got an old IRA or two from former employment that they rolled over. And they look at those combined dollars and they say, eh, you know, then my Social Security at 67 is going to be this and hers is going to be that. And, you know, they got sort of a thumbnail sketch, but they're not allowing for taxes. They're not allowing for care expenses. Right. And they're not allowing for a major market event in the future. Right. The average bear market decline is 41%. How many of those can you sustain in a 23 year retirement? So that's where we do the math. That's where we add guarantees where there are none. We take a temperature on familial longevity. You know, we look at your long term care expense likelihoods for both him and her. And then we dial it all in and we develop a plan. And then they know with confidence that, you know, even if this and this and this happen, they've still got that.
0: Mm-hmm. And that is really where I wanted Tom to go today, because that is where we sit down and talk through your retirement. Sit down with Tom and talk through it and find out exactly where you are right now. Here's what I've saved, Tom. Here's what I want to do in retirement. Here's my monthly bills. How does it all work out? And how much am I going to get paid in retirement? Let's have that conversation. 595-4990. 595-4990, or use the website, Tool Around Strategic Asset Conservation, a little bit there. Go to knight.com. GOTOKNIGHT.com. We're going to take a break. When we come back, you know that when you are in retirement, you're going to have a paycheck of some type. Some of it's going to be Social Security, and some of it might be a pension. All these different ways that you get paid in retirement. I actually have a breakdown of the average retiree and where they're getting their money from. And there's one glaring thing here that I want to drill down on a little bit, and that is your money making money. That's coming up next on Retirement Intelligence.

0: time. It moves differently now, quicker than it did when I was younger. So much, in fact,
1: I appreciate it more. Time, it turns out, is something to be respected. Like they say, it waits for no one. There was a time when I wished I could have some of it back. Now, I look at it differently. I can't bargain with time, I can't manipulate it. Just respect and make the most of it.
0: Case in point, I've never once regretted the time I spend with my grandchildren.
1: I can read to my granddaughter's class.
0: Or when I grab my rod and reel and head off to the lake.
1: No more rushed three-day weekends.
0: Now when I do those things, I find it's time well spent.
1: Now we leave on Tuesday.
0: To be honest, I never thought retiring would be a good use of my time. But like I said, I look at it differently now.
1: It kind of changes your perspective.
0: Time is a gift, and so is taking some of my time to find someone who helped me plan. Plan for this time in my life, my retirement.
1: You can do what you want, but if it were me,
0: I wouldn't waste one more moment of time.
2: 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Welcome back to Retirement Intelligence with Tom Bruckner at Strategic Asset Conservation. If it's time to talk about your retirement, don't hesitate anymore. Let's actually have a meeting and put something down on paper. Give you some confidence going into retirement that you've got something mapped out. Here's the number, 595-4990. All right, this is from Investopedia, and they broke down where retirees get their income from in retirement. Now, you think about, you're going to get Social Security. That's very common. 30% comes from Social Security. Here's a little bit of a surprise. 27% comes from earnings. So people are picking up some part-time work in their retirement. 23% comes from pensions or savings. Makes sense. And this was the surprise to me. 12% comes from asset income. Your money making money. Only 12%. So, Tom, does that seem like a low number to you?
3: Yeah, it does.
2: Yeah, I would think that you would put a little bit more of your money in that area to make money, more than 12%. That seems kind of low.
3: Yeah, it does, and I think it is. I'm kind of shocked and surprised by that as well. Yeah, the part-time earnings part, I totally bear witness to that. That's what my clients are telling me. They don't, when they retire, they don't want to retire. They just want to. They don't want to have the grind anymore. The 40 hours a week, 9 to 5. They want to slow back to part-time.
2: Right.
3: So when they retire, right, they want to be able to move their 401k. Because they want their investment choices to go from, 27 to 1,500 choices. Okay. Mm-hmm. Not that they know how to decide those choices but they're looking for an independent fiduciary like ourselves to help them make those choices. So they want to get the 401k money out of there, and they want to do better with it.
2: Mm-hmm.
3: They also, want to work part-time as a consultant.
2: Mm-hmm.
3: Very often in their field of specialty. And they want to work as a 1099, not as a W-2. They want to be able to make their own hours, and they want to choose which months of the week, of the year they're going to be, in a place where you can golf, in the wintertime. So as opposed to the frozen tundra of New England, when a ball lands on the frozen green, it goes boing into the woods as opposed to thud,
2: thud,
3: roll,
2: yes.
3: Roll.
2: All right. Right? I like the thud. Okay.
3: Yeah, I know. I know you do. Yeah, put the brakes on.
2: All right. So this to me, as I look at it, kind of looks to me like a DIYer. You know what I mean? Because you got 30% from Social Security, you're working a little bit, you got your savings, and 12% comes from income, comes from some kind of money that you have making money. To me, that kind of means somebody's got an allocation, and it's 25% in equities and 75% that is protected or is in cash or something like that. So they're making a little bit of money along the way, and they're feeling kind of good about that. But then the next question is, can you survive? Can you withstand some of the difficulties that we're going to have over the next 10, 20, 25 years with only 12% of your money making money? And Tom, that I wonder.
3: Well, the categories in the study are a little bit misleading because remember, 23% comes from pensions and savings.
2: So they got that. Okay? That's coming in guaranteed.
3: So I would put the savings alongside the assets and let the pensions be, you know, their own category.
2: Yeah.
3: Right. So it's kind of misleading there that because I know that people have more than 12% of their income coming from their investments.
2: Gotcha. All right. So you're listening to Retirement Intelligence with Tom Bruckner at Strategic Asset Conservation. To sit down and talk to Tom and figure out where your money's coming from. You know, there's going to be Social Security. Maybe there's a pension. Maybe you want to work part time. How does all this become a paycheck for you to do the things that you want to do in retirement? Great question. Let's get you the answer to that question. 595-4990 for a no-cost, no-obligation look at your retirement. 595-4990. All right, so Tom, this is kind of where I want to end today, and that is, again, talking to that person who's out there right now who's a little bit paralyzed. Because I know, I've talked to people that they're kind of going, I'm going to wait until this whole war thing is over. I'm going to wait until the inflation talk is over. I'm going to wait until the midterms are over. I'm going to wait. I'm going to wait. I'm going to wait. I'm going to wait. And they keep pushing off their retirement meeting because they're a little bit uneasy right now. So if somebody were to come in with that feeling, and they probably wouldn't come in anyway because they don't want to make that decision right now. They're a little scared of coming in and talking about their money. What does that meeting look like that you sit down and what could they be missing by pushing things down the road another 6 months? When is a good time to talk about your money? You know?
3: Well, look, usually if they've resigned themselves to working another, 2 years, they're figuring, well, okay, I can procrastinate on coming in and meeting with Tom.
2: Got it.
3: Right? Because I don't want to talk about that for
2: the money's still coming
3: months,
2: in. Yeah,
3: right?
2: Sure.
3: Money's still coming in.
2: Right,
3: should
2: right.
3: be fine, et cetera, et cetera.
2: Yeah.
3: I can't tell you how misguided that is.
2: Okay.
3: Because the more time we have to prepare, the more we can alter the trajectory of your investable assets, add guarantees where there were none, okay, provide, mitigate risk rather than, chasing it and guarantee you an earlier outcome because we've had more time to prepare for the eventuality of a retirement in 2 years or 5 years or whenever you intend to retire. If you wait till, 2 months before you're going to retire to schedule a meeting with a retirement income planning specialist, You really missed out on some enormous opportunities there.
2: So you use the word every now and then, I need time to let your money percolate. And so when it comes to developing guaranteed income, when we talk about putting money away with an insurance company or something like that, you let that sit for 2 years, 3 years. That's where kind of a sweet spot is for you to retire after that point.
3: Well, there are custodians, Randy, who of your IRA money, usually major insurance companies, who have product that is designed that the guarantees are such that when you do the math, right? So let's say somebody comes in and they've got $1,000,001 or something like that, okay? And they say to me, Tom, I want to put just over half of this into guarantees, okay? And so we design a plan. I say, okay, when do you want to commence income? Let's do it in 3 years. I said, okay, so the first week of year four after 3 years of incubation, correct? Yep, that works. Yep, that's good. Okay, well, did you know that there's a company where every year your income increases by 7% on your anniversary? Oh, that's cool. Okay. Yeah, well, can we do that? Well, we can, but there's another company that increases your income by 10% with every passing birthday. When's your birthday? 3 months from now? Oh, see, if we went with that company, you wouldn't have to wait an entire year to get a 7% increase in your income. You would get your first 10% increase in income. Again, you're not going to turn it on for 3 years, but the calculus that's used to determine that income is going to grow by 10%.
2: Interesting.
3: Oh, okay. See, they didn't know what they didn't know, Randy. And now, you know, it's like you said, oh, interesting. See, yeah. You didn't know that either, right? No. Until I just shared it with you.
2: Never heard that.
3: So that's what I know about what the industry can do. It's what I know about the tools in my toolbox, what they're capable of doing for a client. And if a client just assumes, oh, I don't need to talk to Tom until 2 months before I retire, I'll go in 4 years from now. I'll mark my calendar, you know, that you're really missing out on some opportunities there, because if the market doesn't deliver a 10% return every year for the next 4 years, what if it goes up by 20, then it goes up by 13, then it goes down 41? Okay, you're not earning 10% per year. Well, I can give you the certainty of that. Right? The certainty that your income, once commenced, will have increased by 10% every single year until such time as you turn it on, regardless of market performance.
2: There is a definite advantage to coming in a couple of years before retirement to sit down and start doing your retirement math. It opens up some opportunities for you, some opportunities for your money to grow, some opportunities at tax strategies, all sorts of different things. Give Tom a call. Let's have that meeting. Even if retirement is 2, 3, 4, 5 years away, it's time to sit down and talk through it and start getting something down on paper. Here's how you start. 595-4990. 595-4990, or use the website, which is gotoknight.com, gotoknight.com. 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Let's talk through your retirement. That is all the time that we have for today. We'll be here next week. We hope you will be too on Retirement Intelligence with Tom Bruckner.
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Thomas Bruckner is not affiliated with nor endorsed by the Social Security Administration or any other government agency and does not provide legal or tax advice. 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Any client experiences discussed during this show are unique to that client. 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

0: 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I hope to see you for the game Friday at Nuevo Vallarta on 2nd Street in Manchester. 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
9: Even today, she still thinks her husband would have made a good president if he had stayed in the race.
10: Of course he would have made a good president. He made a good president the 4 years he was there. I mean, to me, he was the best president.
0: What a waste of freaking time. That's Dr. Jill Biden on her interview yesterday, and she's going to do a bunch more, and I hope somebody at some point presses her on these issues. But, you know, I suppose in reality, what is she supposed to say? What is she going to say there as the wife of an old man in his final days of life, maybe? She's supposed to say, oh, clearly he would have sucked. His brain doesn't work.
11: Right.
0: You know, come on.
8: Well, that raises the question, though. Well, then why are we going through this exercise at all?
0: Well, I was going to say,
8: old bat is going to lie to us. Why am I watching this?
0: Anybody who buys her book and reads it, never talk to me. Stay away from me. You're not the sort of person I ever want to engage with. Either. I can't imagine anyone buying that book and reading it.
12: Fine.
8: Oh, Michael. Michael's halfway through it, Jack. I should have said something. He's been loving it.
0: You know, so I've been debating whether to bring this up or not, but it's pretty interesting. So I'd been mentioning that journalist Mark Halpern, who does a TV show every afternoon on YouTube or a bunch of other platforms, he has a Democrat and a Republican on every day, and he has been incensed about this whole thing from the beginning, the media coverage. He calls it the biggest media cover-up in our nation's history, the fact that they did not report on what everybody could see and acted like it wasn't happening. But the Democrat on there said, look, I fooled myself. He said, I look back on it and I think, how could I be so blind to that? I saw all this stuff on TV and I just convinced myself that it's not as bad as everybody's saying, or this is Trump people trying to make it worse than it actually is, or he's got a stutter, or everybody misspeaks every now and then. He said, I myself don't know how I blinded myself to this. Yeah, I find it disturbing. And so the reason I bring that up, it's not a politics thing. I just for everybody, all human beings in their own lives, are we apparently that capable of deluding ourselves if we want a specific thing to be true or not true? Apparently.
8: Some more than others, yeah. It's disturbing that somebody who's at least arguably accomplished enough and articulate enough and bright enough to be on that sort of forum would be self-delusional like that. That's disturbing to me.
0: Well, it depends how invested you are. Think about if you've ever known anybody talking about their husband or wife or kids, and they're laying out the story, and you think, whoa, I mean, they're a train wreck. And how do you not recognize that this is like a serious problem? It's because you want an outcome so much. And maybe if you're in politics, you want an outcome like you want your husband to not be as bad as he seems, or wife, or kids, or whatever.
8: Yeah, yeah. I just think it varies from person to person. It's probably like, you know, the spectrum of virtually any human emotion or psychological function. From, you know, logic to complete delusion, you have, you know, self-delusion and rationalization on a scale. Some people don't do it at all. Some do.
0: Orwell quote. Orwell saying that the hardest thing to do is to see something that's right in front of one's nose. So,
8: all right. Right. Well, he famously is one of my intellectual heroes, obviously, and a brilliant, brilliant man. But he was a dedicated socialist and then, you know, realized, oh, yeah, this doesn't work in among human beings. It's prone to disaster and torture and totalitarianism and the rest of it. So, and I don't think it's a discredit to somebody like Orwell, for instance, that they fell for something that could never work.
0: Well,
8: but he did, in spite of his brilliance.
0: It's not a discredit if it turns out we're all capable of deluding ourselves if we want a particular outcome bad enough, of whatever it is. And that's a disturbing thing to think about. What do you really want to be true or not true? And you're just not dealing with the facts on. I don't know.
8: Where are you on a scale of 1 to 10? That's what I'm trying to tell you repeatedly. I think some people are not very prone to that at all. And some people are very, very prone to it.
0: Well, you'd have to think that George Orwell wasn't very prone to it, yet he, it happened to him too.
8: Why would you think that?
0: Huh?
8: Why would you think that?
0: I don't know.
8: I think it's independent of intelligence. It's a tendency like height or being a worrier or being cheerful versus being kind of a door and an introvert.
0: I also think it'd probably be something that it's impossible for you to diagnose yourself.
8: Agreed.
0: You have no idea yourself to where you would be on that scale.
8: Well, I got to disagree with that, too. And I've never thought about this in depth, so I stand ready to be corrected. I think if you're on the brutal realist end of things, your diagnosis is better because you tend not to to self-delude.
0: Hmm. I don't know.
8: The self-delusional cannot diagnose themselves as delusional because or delusional is too strong a term, but you know what I mean.
0: So then the question would be, how much of the media and political class were in the self-delusion thing because they wanted a particular outcome so bad, right? And how many people knew exactly what they were doing, but they're just flat out lying?
8: Yeah, I assumed it was 98% cynicism by the political class who just figured they could get the soft heads to go along with it. If that guy's being sincere,
0: sure,
8: that
0: seems like
8: it's fascinating again and somewhat terrifying. Yeah. Or at least a little scary. Wait a minute. When he was like whispery and forgetful and would wander around and had to be guided, and his speeches were either angry sputtering or like just slow paced you didn't notice that?
0: Oh,
8: the decline. Just articulate crazy, you know, making stuff up, Joe Biden. And then Joe Biden. You didn't notice that.
0: So the Jill Biden interview, which you probably didn't watch, was an embarrassment of journalism. It's one of the most embarrassing things that's ever happened in the history of journalism. The fact that they did not bring receipts and drill down on various things that she was denying. I mean, I suppose on one level it would seem a little cruel, but I mean, you are a journalist talking to somebody who's written a book about this, about a very important topic. You could have shown clips and say, this happened, you know, 3 years before the debate. Explain this on the whole, you never saw him like that before or after.
8: I think your problem here is you're asking Hockey Night in America to talk about golf. That show is an old bat talking in gentle tones for the entertainment of old bats who are getting ready to go to church in the morning. It's not journalism.
0: Okay, well, let's hope that in the coming days, as Jill Biden continues to go out there and hawk this book, that she runs into some journalists that are going to, like, really push her on that. Because the most ridiculous thing she says, of all the ridiculous things, is, I never saw him like that before or after. We did. How come you didn't?
8: Well, yeah, you're right. He'd have been a great president in his second term. That's pretty ridiculous, too.
0: I can't believe that they are so, I mean, this is Louis XVI stuff. They are so tone deaf to the whole thing, Jill Biden, that she does the interview in front of their one of their homes, because they have many homes.
8: Oh, so right.
0: I had just recently watched Jerry Seinfeld, Comedians in Cars with Coffee with Eddie Murphy. And he goes to Eddie Murphy's house and picks up Eddie Murphy. And Eddie Murphy walks out of this house and it's like, holy crap, that's a house?
8: Yeah.
0: Jill Biden has the same sort of house as Eddie Murphy. Mm. Why is that? And multiple times during the interview, I mean, it's like she walked out of an art museum or something, that home. I mean, who has a house that looks like that? And has just the front. I can't imagine what it looks like going back and then the yard behind it and the property and everything like that.
8: And that's one of several houses.
0: Oh, yeah. Yeah. That's not their beach home. And several times during the interview, they talked about after a lifetime of public service. And, you know, Joe Biden's been in public service his entire life. He's dedicated his life to, how did he dedicate his life to public service? And you're standing in front of Eddie Murphy style house. Eddie Murphy made like $1 billion as a movie star. Why does Joe Biden have the same house as Eddie Murphy?
8: He invested well. He bought 100 shares of Apple stock in 1991. It was a good move.
0: Why does everybody just accept the fact that people, we know what their salaries are. You can look them up. You have friends who make that much money, and they don't have houses like that. No, and nobody questions it. It's so weird.
8: Yeah. Well, not only do they not question it, they parade it openly.
0: Jill
8: could have said, no, I tell you what, why don't we meet at the University of Delaware Library or something like that.
0: Exactly. Or his childhood home and talk about his beginnings or something like that, but not in front of this house to make it clear that we became ungodly wealthy as him being in the government since he was in his early 20s.
8: Spent it all, though, apparently, because they're widely known to be broke at this point.
0: Yeah. Well, they thought it was going to come in for quite some time, but that jig is up. As I heard the Dispatch write yesterday, history is not going to be kind to the Bidens, and it is well deserved.
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3: I'm going to prove to everybody this is for real, and I'm ready to run the city.
4: Spencer Pratt, I was born for this.
5: Love the disco music throbbing in the background.
4: Oh, it was the big what a celebration party at their campaign headquarters as he's trying to become the mayor of Los Angeles. I don't have a lot of stomach for the big political races today, personally. Part of it might be from watching our old friend David Drucker on MSNBC this morning. David Drucker, who used to write for the Washington Examiner, now works for the Dispatch. Every once in a while, he's on MSNBC. And we like David, super smart guy, but showbiz not his thing. He's like just the facts, ma'am, just the facts. And often takes the air out of the room. But anyway, they're building up the whole Steve Hilton, you know, is going to make the top two for governor in California, and Pratt and this and that. And what does it mean? And Trump and blah, blah, blah. And he said, you just look at the numbers. It's pretty simple. Both the Democrats are going to run away with it in the general. So, and I thought, you know what? You're probably right. So I'm not sure there's that much more to talk about.
5: Well, wow. Yeah.
4: It'd be really, really to overcome just the demographics of what things are. LA is 7 points more blue than the state, which is quite blue.
5: Oh, wow. Wow. Wow. Although you made the point yesterday, perhaps you've forgotten your own wisdom, that often it takes a few cycles before the electorate says, you know, that guy wasn't so bad, and he was right about this, that, and the other. And they drift from hardcore D voter, no matter how bad it gets, to being willing to make another choice. So I think a great deal of absolutely terrific messaging is going to take place during the campaign. And whether Steve Hilton, for instance, triumphs or not, there's going to be a lot of truth telling. And I think that's a good thing.
4: Over the next 5 months, our elections are too long, people.
5: Well, the other thing that's worth mentioning, if you're talking about those big California races, is that the absolutely laughable, ridiculous, third-worldy California voting system that is the, I mean, old man Maduro wishes he'd come up with a system that ridiculous. It takes weeks to count the ballots to know who won in a close race.
4: Yeah. I was following some of the, Nate Silver, the great pollster, saying it's an embarrassment to democracy worldwide that California, the home of, you know, the highest tech everything in the world, is the worst in the world in terms of getting results from their elections. Anywhere in the world. How embarrassing.
5: Because the Democratic Party insists on blanketing the entire state with paper mail out ballots so that everybody can harvest up plenty of votes. Voted for by whom? I don't know. We'll check the signatures, allegedly, maybe a little bit. I don't know. It's corrupted, unwieldy, and embarrassing.
4: Let me do a quick tease before I tell you a story to keep you around. I just got a whole bunch of insider information on that new world screw worm virus thingy.
5: Oh.
4: That you want to know.
5: That's going to drive people away, not keep them around.
4: You need to know.
5: I got to pay off the ultra-processed food thing, too.
4: So I went to vote in person yesterday in California. I hadn't voted in person in years. Geez, long time, maybe 20 years. And I went to a random polling place. It happened to be the junior high not far from where I live. And walked in there in late afternoon. Wasn't very busy. Kind of followed a woman into the parking lot because I didn't know exactly where I was going. Young woman in a nice car. Looked to be about, I don't know, early 20s. She got in line in front of me. And I thought, well, this is going to be fast. Turned out not to be fast because they had one person checking people in. Said, do you have a ballot with you? And she said, no. And, okay, well, let me look up your name and address. So if you could give me your name, she did, and your address. She said, I don't know my address. And
5: Boy.
4: And this is a well-dressed, I don't know if she's in college, probably in college in the town I live in, probably like close to graduating or graduate student. Again, driving a nice car that clearly her parents got for her. I don't know my address. And the polling worker just looked at her kind of like, what do I say to someone who says I don't know my address?
5: Wow. You're supposed to teach your six-year-old that so they can tell the police if they get lost.
4: I know. And I thought to myself, I don't know if there's ever been a moment in my life since I was six, roughly, that I didn't know my address. But so the polling worker said, How about a previous address? What was your previous? Because you could have, if you just moved, possibly not remember your new address.
5: Maybe.
4: But you'd think you'd remember your previous address. She said, I don't know that either. So you don't know where you live now or where you lived before now. That
5: Let's
4: is like.
5: Start with your first name and build from there. Do you know that?
4: Do you know where you are? Do you know why you're here? And I just thought that was so funny. And then the poll worker says, it starts with an A, because she's got it on the iPad in front of her, you know, hoping that the voter will get, you know, it'll spark something in her memory. And she says, oh, yeah, I know what street I live on, so that she can confirm it's actually the human being that she says she is, because they will not ask for an ID. That is absolutely off the table, asking for an ID. Obviously, if you asked for a driver's license, you know what would have on there? The freaking address.
5: And 80% of Americans say that would be perfectly fine. In fact, it should be required.
4: Including Democrats.
5: California, you don't dare.
4: Including Democrats. So if you just got out your driver's license, I know you got one. I saw you drive in your mom and dad's car. It would have a picture of you, your name, and your address. But they refused to ask that. I heard somebody say yesterday that they tried to offer one time, and everybody was like, no, put that back in your pocket. Like, they were so horrified by the idea of anybody even having their ID out.
5: Wow, it's like a cult.
4: I know, it's so weird. So it starts with an A, and then the girl just kind of looked at her like, I got nothing. And then finally the poll worker just said the name of the street. So is that where you lived? She said it might be. And then so they just checked her in, and she went and voted.
1: She should not be voting.
4: I don't think she was like, you know, lying or trying to pull off anything. I think she just is a person. And I thought, well, I'm sure she's dialed in on the issues. Of course, it's quite possible that she knows way more about some of these socialist issues than I do. She just doesn't know her own address.
5: Wow.
4: I thought that was pretty funny. Then there was a 90-year-old.
5: She should not be allowed to vote. Sorry.
4: There's a really, really nice 90-year-old poll worker in there that was slowing everything down. He was the person you gave your ballots to after you filled them out. So you went in there, you got your ballot, you got a big magic marker, you fill out your ballot in a private little booth. You bring it out and you hand it this guy. This guy was a million years old and super nice, and he's volunteering his time, but just so slow. He'd grab one ballot, and it if you're old enough, it's like Tim Conway and Carol Burnett 60 years ago on television. Yeah. Just shuffle over really, really slow to where you put the ballot, and then he'd slide it in the hole, and he'd miss a couple of times, and he'd get it in there, and he'd turn around for the next one, and the line is getting longer and longer. No, would you like a I voted sticker? And people would say yes, and then he'd have to turn around again and shuffle over to where
5: Wrong
4: the stickers
5: answer.
4: Are.
0: Jack Armstrong and Joe Getty.
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6: Here at the White House, President Trump spent his time in meetings, including calls with Israeli Prime Minister Benjamin Netanyahu and the leaders of Hezbollah through intermediaries. Over the weekend, President Trump says he's in no hurry to reach a deal with Iran. Earlier, he posted on Truth Social he thinks the negotiations will continue at a rapid pace.

0: Jason, earlier in an interview with CNBC News, the president did not sound as optimistic. Here's what he said.
1: I don't care if they're over, honestly. I couldn't care less. And added that protracted negotiations have started to get very boring.
2: So that's an interesting thing for the president to say. Was that designed to try to convince the Iranian leadership, whoever's making the decisions, that he's not desperate? Look, I don't even
3: care.
2: And
3: this is dragging on too long.
2: I'm bored with the whole thing. I don't even care.
3: I don't take it at his word. It's posturing, I think.
2: But does anybody feel a threat from him at this point? I doubt it. I'd be shocked if he, like, really, really, you know, started bombing them again. Anyway, apparently Trump was pretty angry that Netanyahu was continuing to attack Hezbollah because he thinks it's throwing off the whole us ending the war with Iran thing. And he was on the phone with Netanyahu yesterday. And here's a little reporting from MSNBC, actually quoting Axios on this story.
4: Axios has some new reporting on that call between President Trump and Prime Minister Netanyahu. The president reportedly lashing out at Netanyahu during expletive-laden conversation. That's according to U.S. officials. And a third source briefed on the call. According to one U.S. official, Trump told Netanyahu he was effing crazy and that the prime minister would be in prison if it were not for Trump, likely referring to the Israeli leader's years-long corruption trial. The president adding, quote, everybody hates you now. Everybody hates Israel because of this. That's the president of the United States.
2: You're effing crazy. You'd be in prison if it weren't for me. I'm saving your ass. Everybody hates you now. Everybody hates Israel because of this. What the F are you doing? He said. Now, I thought it was interesting. Mark Halperin's reporting was this is like the fifth president, because Netanyahu has been prime minister a few times and longer than anybody in Israeli history. So he's worked with, I think, four or five presidents. And they've all ended up frustrated by Bibi Netanyahu and cussing at him, all of them. So the unique thing here is that somebody leaked out the private phone call, not that somebody was cussing at Bibi Netanyahu, because Biden did it, and Obama did it, and Bush did it. I think maybe even Clinton did it.
3: I wish I knew more about the context of when they did it, because I agree with what you're saying about the leaking. I feel like that's a different topic. But all of those presidents contributed to what led to October 3rd. And that is the idea that you could.
2: 7th, 23.
3: I knew that was wrong when I said it. I was like, wait a minute, one of those numbers. Anyway, October 7th, the idea that you can negotiate with Hamas, Hezbollah, Iran, and get them to be good actors if you cut the right deal. They're completely wrong. And I think Bibi knew that at the time. But putting that aside, I happen to agree with, for instance, the Wall Street Journal's news piece on this is entitled Trump Pushes to End Lebanon Conflict in Hope of Unlocking a Deal with Iran. Their editorial board's headline is Iran Gets Trump to Rescue Hezbollah. And I happen to agree with that. I think Trump is willing to subordinate anything to his personal interest, his ego, and his desired reputation as the greatest deal maker who's ever lived. He's willing to subordinate Israel in a second to getting what he sees as the big win or avoiding the big loss in a way that I think is really, really unhealthy. Bibi has become completely convinced that there is no living with Hezbollah and Hamas and Iran. They made that clear on October 7th when they were pretending for years, saying publicly, look, we've given up the terrorism game. We just want to govern. We just want to bring peace to the territories. We're nice fellows. Then the moment they saw the opportunity, they slaughtered, raped, tortured, burned, and took thousands of Israelis hostage. And Bibi and the Israeli people said, nope, that's over. We're going to beat you now. And anything that gets in the way of that beating, I am against.
2: So Trump watches a lot of Morning Joe, MSNBC. So he knows that a constant refrain on MSNBC is Bibi Netanyahu runs a corrupt government. And the moment he leaves office, he's going to be charged with all kinds of things. And he's probably going to end up in prison. So that's on Trump's mind because they talk about that weekly on MSNBC. How true that is, I don't know, because I don't follow internal Israeli politics, but it certainly could be. So that's what Trump was talking about. You'd be in jail. I saved your ass, et cetera, et cetera, by getting you reelected, campaigning for you, basically. But what's interesting is the media, the same media that loved the story whenever that was a month or so ago, that Netanyahu came to the United States, told Trump what to do, that he wanted Trump to go to war against Iran, and Trump did it. We're dancing to Israel's tune. We are a puppet of Israel.
3: And the Jews.
2: Which fed the left and the right wing anti-Israel people and everything like that. That same crowd last night, I was watching it, was saying, and this is the way Trump talks to an ally. So, okay. You're not happy, no matter what happens. Either you're dancing to his tune or you're not being nice enough to him. Which is it?
3: Yeah, that's an excellent, excellent point. Iran, you know, they are the living proof of, you know, Sun Tzu and other military geniuses saying you must never, ever underestimate your enemy. If anything, overestimate him. And I don't think Trump, and I could be wrong, there could be stuff going on behind the scenes that it completely blows what I'm about to say out of the water. And if it does, I will manfully come to you, good people, and admit it. I think brutal religious zealot negotiators are playing Trump. They're playing Trump against Netanyahu. They're trying to rescue their surrogate, their proxy, Hezbollah, by saying, look, Donald, we would rush to the table and settle this whole nuke thing. If only that mean Bibi would stop beating up on Hezbollah. Please make him stop, and then we'll make a deal with you. And they don't have a single effing intention of doing that. God, I've been watching this for decades. Yikes.
2: I'll bet Trump hasn't, is part of it. Has not been following, like, the Palestinian conflict and all that over the many, many years. Right. What about people who say Iran's going to come out of this in a stronger position than when the war started? That doesn't make any sense to me, but I hear people saying it all the time.
3: Yeah, you know, no, it's a bad argument. They have the shred of truth in it, in that Iran's realized, wow, we really can control the Strait of Hormuz and screw with the world economy.
2: That was always
3: true. But that doesn't make them stronger.
2: That was always true. They just didn't know it, apparently.
3: Or didn't dare do it. And it was different leadership at the time, but no, they're not stronger, quote unquote. They can't project any power. They can barely defend themselves. So it's ridiculous. For what it's worth, and I think most of you know this, I, Joe, am not Trump deranged at all. When he's right, he's right. When he's wrong, he's wrong. I hope I'm wrong, but I feel like he's getting played.
2: I don't know why he doesn't go back to bombing. What's the main thing keeping him from bombing the crap out of him?
3: He's desperate to open the straits and get the world economy humming again and gas prices to drop in the U.S. And if we were to restart the kinetic effort to bring Iran to heel, that would postpone that.
2: So back
3: perhaps for months.
2: Back when he said, you know, we're going to wipe a civilization off the face of the earth and all that sort of stuff. And I never believed that he meant that. But was he never, ever going to start bombing them really hard again? Was that never really on the table?
3: I don't know. I just think the number one legacy he wants to leave behind is that he's the greatest deal maker to ever walk the planet.
2: Yeah. Well,
3: and he sees a giant opportunity.
2: Like I said yesterday, and I do think this is true. We'll find out. I think what he's got going for him is that I don't think people pay much attention to this, and we have short memories. So he could walk away from this and, you know, to my mind, why did we do it? Wasn't a very good, we didn't make a very good deal, blah, blah, blah. But nobody's going to care. Nobody's going to pay any attention. I don't think he's going to get hurt by that in the polls, really. They'll try to make a big deal out of it, but most people don't care. Most people, the average person will think it's over, cool, good. Not care about the result at all. That's not good. I don't like that. You should care about the result or whether they get a nuclear weapon, but I don't think most people care.
3: Meanwhile, if the IRGC leadership was listening, they would be texting right now saying, fellas, we've manipulated every U.S. president since we took power in 1979. And we're manipulating this one. And guess what? We're going to manipulate the next one. Ha ha.
2: Well, they're going to get a nuke then. And that is going to be a big moment.
3: I truly thought Donald J. was finally the president who was going to do something about it.
2: Well, remember, I mean,
3: really something
2: after the epic fury began, George Will, in the Washington Post, who couldn't hate Trump more, said the return of American deterrence. He was so happy that we'd let the world know no more pushing us around. I'm not sure that's the way the world's going to feel if we walk away from this.
3: Yeah. The next 2 weeks to me will be, what's the term they use in fancy pants circles? It will be declarative, definitive, something like that.
2: Big effing deal.
3: Yes, that's what I was going for. Because if 2 weeks from now we're having the same conversation, that's, I think, everything you need to know.
5: Jack Armstrong and Joe Getty.
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Here's your freedom-loving quote of the day, continuing on the theme of optimism. A couple of quotes from some of my favorite works of fiction. First of all, Tolkien in The Return of the King. In this hour, I do not believe that any darkness will endure. That's straight out of the Bible, actually, more or less. And then William Goldman wrote this for The Princess Bride. We'll never survive. Nonsense. You're only saying that because no one ever has. Oh, what a wonderful movie. Rob Reiner. Too bad his son was a crazy drug addict. Oof. Mailbag. Drop us a note. 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

0: kids don't do the hard drugs ever, ever, ever, ever, ever. Let's see. Brian from Santa Rosa writes, I finally got my mom, who died in 1999, off the voter registration rolls in Cal Unicornia. However, my brother has at least four ballots mailed to four different addresses, including mine. It's frustrating sometimes to have values because I know which way he votes, and it's the direct opposite of me. Same with two of my daughters who, blah, blah, blah. I've told them every vote counts. Vote every time you get a chance. One person, one vote. So much easier to be a Democrat, especially in California.
1: So I got a ballot that I could drop off. If I had dropped that off yesterday, would they have caught that I voted in person and through the mail? It seems unlikely.
0: No idea. Let's see. David writes, David in Sacramento, why the F do we even pay attention to polls? Which polls? All of them. What, you can't buy any election in California? Sorry, Tom Steyer. Now, please go away. Buy an island where you can perform all your silly environmental wishes. I have a wee bit of hope for our state. Not much, but a wee bit.
1: Tom Steyer, the billionaire, looks like it's not going to make the top two, spent $200 billion of his own money to try to become governor of California. That's a lot.
0: Billion?
1: Or million? Sorry, $200 million. Yeah. $200 million. Of your own money to be governor. I mean, if you were trying to be president, that would be a crazy amount of money.
0: Boy, you're right. Yeah. I can't remember where I was reading. He is so far left of, like, Gavin Newsom. Gavin Newsom is Ronald Reagan compared to Tom Steyer.
1: Yeah.
0: I mean, that would be, you would see people leaving California by the millions if Steyer got into office. He is a strange character.
1: I wonder what kind of personal rejection that feels like if you spend $200 million. in one state race and you can't make the top three.
0: Well, I hope it's good and humiliating. Let's see. Nick the plumber writes, guys, two things. The IRGC, we're switching to Iran now, is stalling, knowing that Dems will help them after the midterms. I wouldn't be surprised if Democratic leaders have been in contact with Iran's leadership regarding this subject. I don't know about that, but there is historical precedent for that. See Nixon and North Vietnam. Iran already has a nuke. They have all the parts. They have ICBMs. The current 60% breakout uranium could be finished in 2 weeks, if not fully enriched already. It's like saying, I don't have a gun, but I have all the pieces and ammo. You can assemble the gun in 5 minutes. I think it's a boy who called wolf scenario because of Iraq and Afghanistan, but the threat is real. And then he says, by the way, Jack is the stupidest genius that I've ever heard. I love him, but he is annoying. 25-year listener, Nick the Plumber. Thanks for listening, Nick.
1: I am annoying.
0: The great music radio personality, Don Geronimo, often referred to himself as the world's stupidest millionaire.
1: Right.
0: Oh, moving along. This is at least semi-interesting on the story about the young man who had a Bluetooth device labeled bomb on the airplane. And the pilots, we played this audio yesterday, said, okay, somebody thinks they're going to be funny, but now we've got to go back to New York or Newark, whatever it is. They were trying to fly to Spain. Got this from David. The Hello T-Tech speaker, branded as the bomb speaker, is apparently named bomb by factory settings. Mm. Their website crashed shortly after the incident, with everyone researching it. Somebody at the company is probably now in the unemployment line. It appears the kid is not directly at fault from packing a suitcase in a way that turned the speaker on, appeared to be in checked luggage, so he could not turn it off. Wow. Interesting.
1: As I always like to point out, when they grab your toothpaste and hold it in front of you and then drop it in the trash, you didn't actually stop a terrorist attack, okay? You followed some rules that might be helpful to stop terrorist attacks, but in most cases are not. They're just inconvenient for everyone. You didn't stop a terrorist attack. You just followed to the letter the rules, with all of you knowing there wasn't actually a bomb involved here.
0: There's got to be that's the Jones principle or the iron law of something or other. That the purpose is lost in
1: And it's driven me crazy since I was 5 years old.
0: Yeah. Let's see. I thought this was interesting from The Stick. I just read about Scott Pelley's hissy fit at CBS and cuts coming to NBC. I expect ABC to produce drag queen drama soon. Cable companies continue to grasp at diminishing returns by relentlessly pricing more people out of the market, to say nothing of the crap programming anyone can afford. You're witnessing history, folks. 1944 with World War II still in fury. This is World War 11, if you're lying Ilhan Omar, by the way, he writes. There were only 44,000 households with TVs. In 1949, when our family got our first, I was 4 years old, but there were already 40 million. Programming grew, desirability grew, families grew, the sets became attractive, the shows dazzled, our entire family life grew up around the entertainment, news, and abundance of selections. Those days are flat over.
1: Yeah.
0: And in short, we're just moving on to a different age of communication, clearly.
1: But not better, I don't think, which is a problem.
0: Better in some ways, worse in others. You know, how it nets out is, in the eye of the beholder, I guess.
1: Awful. That's how it's going to net out. So how it's netting out so far.
0: JT in Livermore actually makes a great point about the Democrat you quoted on Mark Halperin's show, admitting that he had deceived himself about Biden's mental deficiency.
1: Yeah.
0: We really don't have time to get into that, but boy, we've got some interesting stuff on why Jill Biden's book tour actually matters and similar topic.
1: I would like to talk about that ability to deceive yourself because you want a certain outcome is something we should all be very aware of in our lives.
2: Jack Armstrong and Joe Getty.
1: We are Armstrong and Getty, and this is the best weekend talk show in America.
3: 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It's called Armstrong and Getty On Demand.

0: Primary elections come against the backdrop of rising gas prices.
1: Heading into the summer, Americans also facing about a 40% price increase at the pump due to the war in Iran.
2: I have to be very careful, very cautious on how and where I go throughout my day to make sure I'm not overusing my gas.
1: The average gallon of gas now $4.22, according to AAA, an increase of $1.26 per gallon since the war began.
0: ABC's Olivia Rubin. The war in Iran now entering its 14th week. Air defense officials in Kuwait now say they intercepted 7 missiles fired by Iran today, according to Kuwait's Ministry of Defense. 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
3: This report is sponsored by IBM. As AI transforms how work gets done, a new IBM CEO study finds success will depend on how quickly organizations redesign their workforce. CEOs agree people are the priority. 83% of CEOs say AI success depends more on people's adoption than the technology. But many organizations are still struggling to redesign roles, build new skills, and rethink how teams collaborate. This gap is already showing up in the workplace. CEOs say only 25% of employees are using AI as part of their jobs, even though 86% believe their workforce have the skills to collaborate with AI. Looking ahead, CEOs expect the impact on jobs to accelerate. By 2028, 29% of employees may need reskilling for different roles, while 59% will likely require upskilling to perform their current roles more effectively. The findings suggest the real challenge isn't just adopting AI, it's aligning jobs, skills, and ways of working with the speed of AI transformation. To learn more, visit ibm.com/IBV.
0: Defense Secretary Pete Hegseth is in France right now, marking the 82nd anniversary of D-Day. He spoke at Normandy Beach.
4: 82 years ago today, the survival of Western civilization hung in the balance. Dark forces had swept across Europe. Hitler boasted that his Atlantic Wall was impenetrable. But our enemy made a fatal miscalculation. They underestimated the unbreakable will of the American fighting man.
0: The D-Day invasion was the largest seaborne invasion in history. The New York Knicks are now just 2 wins away from clinching the NBA championship after winning over the San Antonio Spurs last night. ABC's Ryan Field recaps that nail-biting game in San Antonio.
5: So then it came down to this. Wemby with one final shot with the game on the line, and it's no good. The Knicks somehow, some way, pull off an incredible win here in Game 2. 105-104, the final. That is now 13 wins in a row for the Knicks. And remember, they've only lost twice in these playoffs, and they were by 1 point each.
0: FIFA now says fans can bring reusable water bottles to World Cup games set to kick off next week. The reversal comes after the organization faced criticism for putting profits ahead of fan safety. I'm Mike Dubusky, ABC News.
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5: As always, an action-packed week. Jill Biden on her increasingly disastrous book tour, plus Trump and Bibi, friends or foes, and all the news that happened around the country and around the world.
4: We talk about a lot of stuff. 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That's what it's called.
5: This is not headline of the decade because of its importance, but because it just, well, I'll just read it to you. Scientists find yeast in frozen mummy's guts. Use it to make sourdough bread. So you got mummy up in the tundra or whatever, and you do an analysis and you say, hey, this appears to be yeast. And somebody in the lab thinks, yeah, yeast. You use that for bread. You want to make some sourdough bread? What?
4: Hey, this bread's really good. Did you make it? Yeah, funny story.
5: Yeast. Frozen mummy gut yeast. Okay. There's probably some value. It's a broadcast report. I couldn't be troubled to watch it and studying ancient yeasts. But, I mean, boy, if I happen to be at a cocktail party with you and that's what you do for a living, lie or let's talk about sports or something. Oh, the structure of Middle Eastern ancient yeast was really inspiring. Boy. So on a completely different topic, I came across these two bits of information separately from each other. But and this first one's about Britain. And there are a number of really interesting, important stories about Britain right now. And I was considering crafting one of my segments that, of course, has to have a title and theme music. And I was going to have the British music that we always play. And I was going to entitle it, What's All This Then? But I decided to separate this story. Hello! What's All This Then? That was going to be the introduction. Because this fits so well with an American story. Britain's lost generation of workers. And they make the point that if you pay people not to work, don't be surprised when they don't work. Britain is learning this lesson about its welfare state.
4: That seems like something that goes without saying, but socialists don't get that.
5: You're absolutely right. Yeah. Thank you for jumping in there. It's true. Britain's learning about this lesson about its welfare state the hard way, as a new government report revealed that 1 in 8 of its working age youth currently are not employed, in school, or in job training. It's about 1 million. They point out nearly 60% of these youths aren't even looking for work. More than half have never held a job. And nearly half of Britain's idle youth now claim to have a work-limiting disability.
4: Did you give us a definition of what you mean by youth?
5: No. Working-age youth. No, let me find
4: the
5: ages.
4: Is that including below 18?
5: Let me look. Let's see. Nearly half claim disability. More than 42%.
4: Half claim disability. Wow.
5: And of those, I think 42% cite mental health problems as their primary condition. I'm too anxious to work.
4: I just don't have the motivation. I just can't.
5: My disability is anti-motivation syndrome.
4: I've got a case of rather not do that. Itis.
5: Rather than the hand up that liberals often claim, these benefits have become a trap for recipients who face little incentive to reintegrate into the workforce. About 70% of youth who claim a disability benefit are still on it a decade later.
4: God, how many times do I say to my kids in various situations, you know how many things I did today that I didn't want to do? It's a very long list when they have to do something they don't want to do. Do you know why I did them? Because I didn't have any choice.
5: Yeah, it's an enormous loss to the economy, too. And the final thing I wanted to throw in from this was that even when young people want to work, the government makes it hard for them to do so. This is something, Jack, you're dealing with right now. Steadily rising payroll taxes for employers, A lot of people don't even know that payroll taxes exist. If I decide to hire you, the government says, aha, we're taxing you on hiring a person. Whoa. If you want more of something, subsidize it. If you want less of something, tax it, right? But anyway, steadily rising payroll taxes for employers and a minimum wage that has increased by as much as 84% since 2019 for some younger age cohorts in Britain are pricing young, inexperienced workers out of the job market. As the great Tim Sandifer pointed out on this show many, many years ago, you've made it illegal for a person who's worth $15 an hour to get a job. With an employer who says, yeah, I'll pay you $15 an hour. Maybe we can train you up. Maybe you can be worth $20 an hour someday. But sure, I'll make you that deal and we'll give you a job to get you started. That is now illegal. That's how minimum wages work.
4: Tim is the only person I've ever heard present it that way. That's the way it should always be presented by anybody's against this sort of stuff. You're outlawing $12 an hour jobs. Some jobs are only worth $12 an hour. Or the person is going to say, nah, I'll do it myself, or I just won't do it. on lots of stuff.
5: Well, and if you are impressed by the British numbers, wait till you hear America's. Jason Riley writing about this in the Wall Street Journal. One in three working age American men aren't so much as looking for a job. And I want to get into that in a second.
4: Every time that comes up, I remember sitting and having coffee with a friend of mine, having this discussion. He said, who's out of work who's not looking for a job? I've never not been looking for a job when I was out of work ever in my life. How are you not looking for a job? What is that?
5: I almost dropped an S-bomb right there. I was going to say, spit, I'm looking for a job when I've got a job.
4: Usually, yeah.
5: Right. Anyway, Jason Riley opens his column by quoting at length this bit from Chris Rock, but I thought we would just go ahead and play it for you.
2: You can tell what kind of neighborhood you're in just by who's not working. If you're in any neighborhood in America at 12:15 in the afternoon on a Wednesday and you see women with sweatpants on, coming out the gym, pushing babies, riding bikes. That's right. Chances are you're in a nice neighborhood. That's right. Wherever women ain't working is an amazing place to live. That is where I want to live. Now, let's switch it up. If you in any neighborhood in America at 12:15 in the afternoon on a Wednesday and you see men in sweatpants, smoking cigarettes, hanging with their boys, lifting weights in the yard, riding children's bicycles, then you are in danger.
4: That is so, I remember the first time I saw that. That is so true. It should be part of a political speech.
5: Right, right. I've got to apologize to you good people. Hanson asked me, do you want the tighter version of that, the shorter one or the longer one? And I said, the shorter one. But it leaves out some of the great details that make Chris Rock great. Like he says about the nice neighborhood with the women and the Lululemon pants. He ought to update the bit. He said, there's probably a Whole Foods right down the street. And then about the other neighborhood, he said, men riding children's bicycles as their actual transportation. Right. Oh, man, is he great. So getting back to Jason Riley's point, Mr. Rock's funny and insightful bit came to mind, he writes, as I read last month's jobs report, which showed that the share of American men in the labor force has dipped to record lows. According to the Department of Labor, one in three men were neither working nor looking for a job in April. Among males 20 and older, the 66% labor force participation rate is down from 73% in 2006. That's a 7% drop. Mr. Rock was highlighting the correlation between unemployment and crime, but public safety isn't the only concern raised by a large population of idle young males.
4: If you're able-bodied and unemployed and not looking for a job, to me, by definition, we have a policy failure. Yes. By definition, I don't need to know anything else. You're out of work and you're fine. You can work physically. But not even looking for a job, that's a policy failure. We've made the safety net, the holes are too small.
5: Here's a nice, simple, declarative sentence for you. A life without gainful employment has become a viable alternative for an increasing number of American males.
4: Yeah. See, I never spent a moment in my life thinking that was an option. It probably has been lots of places I lived. Luckily, I was raised in such a way as to believe to not even look into it. But, yeah, it should not be a viable option. We can get into, or you probably are, why that's so bad for those people. It's bad for them. It's bad for your happiness. It's bad for culture. It's bad for all kinds of things. But how about me, the taxpayer who is going to work? How bad is it for me to pay for you to sit around and do freaking nothing? That's ridiculous.
5: Those very payroll taxes we were just discussing. Yeah.
4: Yes, indeed. Michael, you seem incensed.
6: Yeah, there's no more shame. That's the problem.
4: That is part of it. I've said that for years. When they decided, you know, shame is a bad thing. Nobody should be. You should be ashamed that you're able-bodied and living off of other people. You should
5: be humiliated.
4: You should be ashamed of yourself.
7: Shame.
5: Ring the shame bell, baby.
4: Other people got up and went to work today so that you could lay around and watch TV. You should be ashamed of yourself.
5: Yeah.
4: They look at it. Some people who are in that situation look at the other way around. You're a sap. You're a chump. You got up and went to work today, and I didn't have to.
5: Or they've guzzled down the delicious medicine of rationalization, said the system is stacked against us because capitalism is exploitive, not to mention the patriarchy and systemic racism and everything else. You don't have a chance.
4: Or you don't understand how bad my PTSD is around whatever issue.
5: Oh, my God. It
4: keeps me from being able to work.
5: Talk openly about something I'm aware of. But anyway, the long-term rise in male joblessness does not stem from an inability to find employment. It results instead from an unwillingness to search for work. And while labor force participation rates vary by race and ethnicity, factors other than hiring discrimination seem to be playing a larger role in the disparities. Quote, this is from a landmark book, Men Without Work, about this very topic. The legacy of prejudice might seem to explain why prime age male work rates and workforce participation rates are lower for blacks and whites today, but they cannot explain why work rates and labor force participation rates for white men today are decidedly lower than they were for black men in 1965.
4: Wow.
5: Nor can they explain why labor participation rates of married black men, 25 to 54, are higher than for never married white men in the same group.
4: You know, one of our favorite phrases on this show is they didn't raise themselves. Some of it has got to be that. Doesn't it? I mean, like I just said, there is never a moment in my adult life where I even considered the option of figuring out how to live off the government. That's got to do with your upbringing. So,
5: yeah.
4: So how did these people come out of families where this was an option? Like, I've told my son, he was turned 16, and at least in California, you pretty much have to be 16 to have any shot at a job of any kind. I told him, I've been asking him now for months, heading into the summer, have you applied for a job? Have you looked for a job or whatever? And then finally went with you are either going to find a job that you kind of like, or I'm going to find you a job that you might hate, but you are going to have a job this summer. Mm. That I'm not considering that an option. And but if you didn't grow up in a family where working is considered something you ought to do, I suppose you end up a 20-year-old who thinks, wonder what programs I can go sign up for, and I'll just stay home.
5: Yeah. Yep. Oh, and then they get into immigration as well and how, labor participation rates. But Riley writes, the more likely culprit is a social safety net full of generous government benefits that allow men who won't work to subsist. Welfare and disability programs at state and federal levels are well funded by the political left, are easily gamed by design, and have become a significant source of income for men with no job and no interest in finding them. Because these men often have no problem mooching off the women who take them in, they're able to live on welfare payments sent to others in the same household.
4: Boy, that's another one I hear in the single world. Men who don't have jobs who are out there trying to date, and they just don't have jobs.
5: Wow.
4: Can't get an erection and don't have a job. That's a bad way to be.
5: Wow, that's what are you selling exactly? Feed your cat while you're at work. Wow, that is attractive. Please let me give myself to you, say the ladies of the world. My final thought on this, then we really need to take a break.
4: No mercifulness for the laying around not working crowd. Zero compassion.
5: Socialism poses as compassion, and well-meaning people fall for it. But where it inevitably ends is dependence and control. Because if the government is feeding you, you dare not resist them. And whoever says they will continue to feed you gets power. Sometimes it's well-meaning people making the mistake of thinking their kindness won't kill. Sometimes it's a deliberate plot by socialists to take power. But whatever, whichever one of those it is, you must reject socialism. It's social poison.
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1: An attacker doesn't even have to have it out. They can simply just bump against your wallet, just automatically steal the information through essentially a wireless radio frequency.
2: What was that?
3: They call it ghost tapping, Jack. They can charge your card without you it even leaving your pocket.
2: Well, wait a second. I tap stuff all the time. So obviously, I use my watch, but I could use my card, as lots of us do, where you just tap your card on there. So somebody can come up and tap my card in my pocket. That makes sense.
3: According to the written account, they can use cheap, easy-to-read card readers. Thieves can trigger small wireless transactions just by getting close enough to your wallet or phone. No swipe, no PIN, no warning.
2: Yes, Katie.
4: That is

0: why all of my loved ones and myself have what's called an RFID wallet. It actually has a protectant in the outside layer that can block anybody from doing this.
1: I was just at a outlet store, which will remain nameless, although if you travel to Colombia, you might see their clothes. And that was like all they sold in the wallet department. I thought, is this necessary?
2: It's very popular, but how bulky are they? I wear very tight pants.
0: They're not at all.
1: Stop. That's my answer to that query.
0: I tried to just go right by that. You know what I mean? Just power through it.
1: That
0: they're not
1: which
0: bulky
1: is seen
0: at all.
1: Cannot be unseen.
2: I'm a single man. I need to have everything on display.
0: We get it. You shop at Baby Gap. Okay. Very good.
1: Oh, no. So the scam relies on crowded spaces like transit, concerts, busy sidewalks where you never realize a charge is happening. Better Business Bureau's out and saying, when you think about how convenient and commonplace payment has become, and it is, it's just a matter of time before somebody takes advantage of it. And they do really small transactions. That's an interesting aspect of this, just to see if it goes through. Yeah. Then what attackers are doing is adding that to their digital wallets and essentially buying gift cards and doing other types of scams to make a quick transaction out of it, but to take as many dollars as it can in the shortest period of time possible.
2: I'm one of those people. I mean, I know I should be like my mom always was, or adults are, but I'm not. Where, you know, I go through my credit card bill every month because there's 8,000 things on there and I don't go through them all. It would be very easy to milk me $15 or $22 at a time. A big one I would notice, but yeah, because it's just, you know, there's so many charges on there.
1: But if it's a gift card, you know, what do you, well, I suppose the credit card company has to cover that.
2: Well, no, but I mean, just even noticing I'm being stolen from, you could do it for years for me, you know, a little bit at a time. So right. if you like
1: the utilities and phone companies do, yes, with mystery charges, you never notice and they steal.
2: Exactly. And you just roll your eyes and think, oh, whatever. And you go on and pay it. So if you got close enough somebody to tap 10 different cards and you hit them each for, you know, $40 a month, that'd be a quick, easy $400 a month you're making that nobody would probably ever notice.
1: You got your Faraday pouch, which worked very well. However, again, cell phone service is also blocked.
2: I need sleek.
1: And then RFID blocking wallet, phone case combo, extra sleek for the aging Lothario. The wallet feature worked. The cards could not be charged while inside it.
2: I should just not carry my card. I really only need my watch to live my life at this point. As long as I got my watch on, I can do whatever I want.
1: Yeah. Okay.
2: Yet another thing to worry about. That's what we all needed. That's what we do every day. Here's a list of things to worry about. Come back tomorrow for another list of things to worry about.
3: Jack Armstrong and Joe Getty.
2: We've decided to call this the best weekend talk show in America. And if you like it, download Armstrong and Getty on demand.
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4: Lucky you, you've tuned in to the best weekend talk show in America. 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
5: As always, an action-packed week. Jill Biden on her increasingly disastrous book tour, plus Trump and Bibi, friends or foes, and all the news that happened around the country and around the world.
4: We talk about a lot of stuff. We do 20 hours of live radio every week. If you want more, you can look for the Armstrong and Getty podcast, Armstrong and Getty On Demand. That's what it's called. So late in the show, we had the breaking news that Donald Trump signed an executive order around AI, AI. I can't do it.
5: Why do you even try?
4: I don't know why I try. It's a test of my brain, and I fail every single time. Anyway, executive order about artificial intelligence.
5: You got to take that test where you got banana, elephant,
4: train,
5: school bus, train. Right. I passed it. Highest score they'd ever seen.
4: Except I'm not sure I would pass it. And it's a much watered-down version of something they had proposed like 6-8 weeks ago. But it's still the federal government saying, yeah, you do some big advancement in your whole AI thing. You got to run it by us first, and we take a look at it and see if we think it's okay. Which is, one, very, very vague, and two, who's going to decide? Who in the federal government is going to look at what Sam Altman, Elon Musk, Amodi, or any of those people came up with and say, I like it, good job, or no, I don't like it.
5: I'd tweak this over here, and then it'll be
4: exactly.
5: All right.
4: Exactly. I mean, it's almost hilarious.
5: And it's statutorily, it's just, what are you even, what is this? What are you doing? So you got to run new AI systems past the White House? That's not a thing, as the kids say.
4: Well, right. And as I said yesterday, there's like 8 people in the world that understand how this stuff works, and they ain't in the federal government.
5: And they only kind of understand it.
4: Yeah. And they're kind of guessing, not kind of, very much guessing themselves. So who knows where that leads? I thought Neil Ferguson's piece out today, AI is the most dangerous arms race in history, is pretty interesting. The unfolding history of artificial intelligence has now arrived at what may be its most dangerous moment, writes Mr. Ferguson, the historian.
5: Charming Scottish accent.
4: We may be hurtling toward the most dangerous arms race in history, and we're doing so when the leadership of the competitors in this race is, to say the least, of mixed quality. The chief executives of the most important companies include at least one with a record of duplicity. Is he talking about Altman? Probably.
5: Scam Altman.
4: And at least 2 egomaniacs. That would be at least 2. I think there's more than that. But so that's probably Elon and
5: Dario Amodi?
4: Probably. I don't know if you could be one of the giants of AI without being an egomaniac. So
5: the Google guy? PHI? I don't know.
4: Or Zuckerberg? Like I said, I'm not sure you could be one of these people without being an egomaniac. So I don't see that as much of a slam. Meanwhile, the president of the United States is a former real estate developer and reality TV star, roughly half of whose public utterances are mere bluffs, and the leader of the People's Republic of China is a Marxist-Leninist who aspires to eclipse Mao as a dictator. That is all true. And usually I don't like the shots at Trump for being a reality TV star or whatever, but he's no expert in AI, and practically nobody is, as I've already said, so... It's an interesting moment.
5: Yeah, the most dangerous arms race in human history, as we were chatting about last hour. It's partly because it's such a squishy, ever-changing thing to get your arms around. People could comprehend a terrible new bomb that would cause more destruction than any previous bomb has. You can contemplate that. But... we don't even know what it's going to be, what it will control, as you pointed out, how many people it will put out of work, what sort of political unrest that will cause, what sort of economic shocks around the globe. Nobody even knows what it is.
4: Right. And there's no agreement among the smartest people. I watch all the YouTube videos and listen to the podcasts and read the stuff written by the smartest people about this stuff in the world. And they are not in agreement at all. as to when this is happening or how big a deal it is. But I can lay out what, like, worst case scenario is that AI begins to learn on its own and decides to take over the world or a country. Now, if you believe that the Communist Chinese Party can take over a country, which it has, and run a surveillance state to keep people in line, it's not a leap to think that an AI could do that.
5: Right.
4: Why could the Chinese Communist Party, run by, you know, a fairly small number of people, not as smart as AI, why could they take over a whole country and run it and keep people in line and keep power, but AI couldn't? There's no reason to think that.
5: Or certainly the one obvious inevitable is that people will use AI to accomplish the same thing, and both are horrifying outcomes.
4: Yeah.
5: Interestingly enough, New York Times had a story the other day about how China is now using AI to predict who might be a threat to the Communist Party in the future. They can now recognize the kernels of unrevolutionary thought.
4: Wow.
5: Among young people or young professionals, and think, all right, put him on the list.
4: Which
5: he said made a wise ass comment about whatever.
4: Yeah, which may be accurate or might not be accurate at all, but it doesn't matter to them. They're still going to drag you out of your home and put you in a prison.
5: No, there's no cost to dragging you out of your home and killing you or putting you in a prison, because they've got complete control.
4: Some of the experts, and again, they're all guessing. Every single one of them, from Elon down, is absolutely guessing on this stuff. But some of the guessing by the experts is that China is way more afraid of this than we are. That mm-hmm. if you're a totalitarian state, you're more feel more threatened by AI somehow taking your place than an open democracy.
5: Well, my final thought on this, then I'll give you the last word. Is that what Bill O'Reilly used to say?
4: Yep.
5: I'll give you the last word.
4: Right before body language segment.
5: My last word is a reminder that I read you a bit of a note from alert listener Paolo yesterday, who said, look, all this stuff is true, but there's no opting out.
4: Correct.
5: Trying to restrict the growth of human knowledge and technology through history it's laughable.
4: I hope this doesn't happen, and depending on who you ask, it's like a 20% chance of it happening or a 75% chance of it happening, which either one of those is way too high. That in the next couple of years, the world wakes up one day and realizes AI is doing its own thing now, and we're just going to have to sit back and watch, because we have no ability to stop it or control it in any way. It is hijacked its own servers. It's come up with a way to get its own electrical power as much as it needs. Mm-hmm. It's just doing everything on its own, and the world is just going to watch and see what it decides to do. That is absolutely on the table as a possibility, like within a couple of years.
5: This doesn't count as me violating my last word thing, because that was really intriguing. That's opened up a new area of discussion. Will there be towns, counties, states, countries that say that finally do what I've been begging them to do? They'll unplug the internet. They will go retro, techno retro, to the point that nothing's connected to the internet. There's no AI. They will become like the semi whatever, you know, pre AI, however you want to describe it.
4: So the only way to
5: out of self-defense.
4: Right. And so the only way to take that over would be to actually storm the beaches with robots on boats or bomb them or something.
5: And if, and this is the stuff of science fiction, I wish I was ambitious and brilliant enough to write it, because I'm so intrigued by the idea. But if the United States of wherever declares that, look, we're out, we're going to go back to the old ways, we're of no threat to AI-atonia, okay? we're just going to do our own thing over here. Let's coexist. Would AI say, no, that's not compatible with our brilliant AI world plan? Can't have dissenters like that. Sorry, we got to snuff all of you. Who knows?
4: Do you think there's any chance of
5: not at all.
4: Do you think there's any chance of coming up with some sort of arms agreement like we did with the Soviet Union, which a lot of people didn't think that'd be possible, where we both recognized, look, we don't, either one of us really want to blow up the world. So how about we come up with some agreement like, Reagan and Gorbachev did? limiting the number, or you know, allowing some communication back and forth, something like that, where we and China both said, look, you're more afraid of it than we are, and we're afraid of it. So let's agree AI is only allowed to work on medical stuff or this or that. There's not going to be any, just let it go out there, artificial general intelligence. Is there any chance of coming up with guidelines like that?
5: Yes, there absolutely is, but it's a little more complicated because of the difficulty of verifying compliance. We're talking about people tip-tapping away on a keyboard somewhere that might say, all right, unleash the beast. And then it might be unleashed in ways that people don't even recognize for days, weeks, years. I don't know.
4: Plus, I limited it to the United States and China, like the United States and the Soviet Union, which you could do it with nuclear weapons because some super smart guy living in rural Alabama was not going to build a nuclear arsenal. But some super smart guy living in Alabama could use AI just as much as the Chinese could. So
5: that is
4: the difference. Okay, I'm back to we're doomed.
5: Next segment, a follow-up, believe it or not, on the Scott Pelley firing thing. I'm going to rope Thomas Sowell in and Ben Sasse, also Alabama redistricting, all in one delicious stew of entormation.
4: I promise to stop talking about it after one more 30-second comment.
5: Go ahead.
4: It's so possible that in our lifetimes, we're all having the conversation of, why did we let this happen around AI? I mean, it's just so upended the world that just like everybody on the planet is saying, how in the hell did human beings allow this to happen?
5: And then the Joe Gettys of the conversation would say, well, there was no stopping it.
4: Yeah.
5: How are we going to stop it?
4: And then
5: we could have passed regulations. But what about China? And then I'll go back to skinning the squirrel that I successfully speared to eat for my dinner because all of the world's financial institutions, all the digital ones, have been emptied of their cash.
4: Just waiting for an AI robot to come, anesthetize you, and harvest your organs.
5: Trying to catch a cockroach to get a few calories.
4: Oh, my God.
6: What the type of AI shit is?
4: That's the question. That's what the world will be saying. It's like when Whoville yelled up to the sky, the whole world will be saying,
6: what the type of AI shit is?
5: It is.
4: All right, more on the way. Stay here.
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5: Grab our podcast. It's called Armstrong and Getty On Demand.
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3: It's disappointing to find out that Scott Pelley of 60 Minutes has been fired. I'm wrong. It wasn't disappointing. I was very happy about it because I found him insufferable. It's funny that the last interview that aired with Scott Pelley on 60 Minutes was the one he did with Ben Sasse. Remember? And I liked that topic and a lot of stuff Ben Sasse said, but it came in the next morning on Monday and said, that was the most pompous Scott Pelley there's ever been. I mean, that was him taking it to like an SNL skit level of leaned back in his chair and that look on his face of smugness and wisdom and the glasses in his teeth. I mean, he is just such an act in his slow voice. But that matters to you, doesn't it, Mr. Sasse? Just, oh, God, nobody's ever been more pleased with themselves.

0: than Scott Pelley. And apparently he thought he could big time the new boss at 60 Minutes when they had that big meeting the other day and lecture him when he walked in the room. And the boss said, all right, you're not going to embarrass me in front of these people. It ain't going to work. Enjoy the bagels, got up and left, and then fired him 24 hours later.
1: Yeah, as the new executive producer was introducing himself and launching into, look, I have so much respect for the show and all of you. This is going to be collaborative. I want your voices. Scott Pelley said, I must interrupt. You're a punk who's never done anything, and your boss has no qualifications either, and she's trying to murder the show, and I hate all of you. Well, in spite of that, Nick Bilton reached out to Pelley and said, look, we got to get together and talk. And Pelley essentially said to him, I have nothing to say to you. And so they S-canned him. they poop-canned him immediately.
0: And what was the line he had in the meeting to the guy? I'm curious as to why you would come somewhere nobody wants you.
1: Yes.
0: F you, yeah. I would think, is the new boss. Pelley was making $5 million a year just for the 60 Minutes program. Back when he used to be the anchor, he was $10 to $15 million a year, it was rumored. So he's made a lot of money in his life. So it could be just a, in his defense, I guess, and I find him an annoying human being, even though I'm a big 60 Minutes fan. It could have been a just, you know, I'm not changing the way I do things. And if you think I am, you're wrong. And I got plenty of money. And he probably thinks other networks are just looking to grab him as quick as they can because he thinks the Scott Pelley brand is ratings gold. I think he's about to find out different on that.
1: Right, right. In his subsequent note to Pelley, Bilton called Pelley's behavior at Monday's meeting a performative display of hostility, which I think is a good line. And I think it was Sharon Alfonsi, who also got canned, said something absolutely hilarious, although it really does demonstrate. And, you know, I try to take not an attack posture all the time, because I've come to realize that bubbled people don't know that they're bubbled, and they have a completely different reality, and you can't attack them out of it. You've got to help them understand how bubbled they are. But Sharon Alfonsi said something about how Barry Weiss is now interjecting political point of view into their reporting.
0: Oh, wow.
1: And I thought, good Lord.
0: Wow.
1: You are in the middle of the forest and can't see the trees or something.
0: It has been in my lifetime, diminishing because all the media, entire media landscape has been changing rapidly, as we all know. But it has been in my lifetime probably the most important news outlet in the world. I mean, it has broken so many stories or been the conversation piece of so many big stories the next Monday morning for all of our politics, like my whole adult life. Mm-hmm. And you know, they went out of their way to try to ruin it, unfortunately. I still thought it was really good. Often Mark Halpern writing, and Mark Halpern has really been in the news business because his dad was big in government and he's been in the news business his whole life. He wrote, it's impossible to overstate the arrogance of those who have worked for 60 Minutes over the years, even as the program's bias and reduced quality have been on vivid display. Mm. He also said there are a lot more beats to play out on this story, including how the rest of the program staff decides to play things. Yeah, everybody, I suppose, could revolt.
1: Right, right. Sure. Final note on this, Nick Bilton's dismissal letter to Scott Pelley was remarkably gentlemanly and emphasized again that he says, I've devoted my career to, while I'm new to 60 Minutes, I've devoted my career to investigative journalism and storytelling. I started this job excited to collaborate and benefit from the wisdom and experience of the 60 Minutes veterans, with you among them. For that reason, one of the first things I did in my new role was to call you and invite you to dinner. He got the middle finger every single time they hold the meeting. Yesterday, you hijacked my first meeting with staff to disparage me, my qualifications, and my intentions with remarkable incivility and contempt. I welcome a diversity of viewpoints and respectful debate among the team, but this was nothing of the sort. Yesterday's performative display of hostility enacted in front of the staff instead of in a civil private conversation demonstrated that you have no interest in contributing to the future success of the show, et cetera, et cetera. And then he says, I therefore write on behalf of CBS News, Inc. to inform you that your employment with CBS is terminated for cause, effective immediately. Enclosed is your formal termination letter.
0: Why wouldn't he let it play out? Like, get to a point of tension on some story where he thinks, no, I think this should be left in, and Barry Weiss or whoever's, you know, under her says, I think it should be taken out. And then maybe make a stand over that, that mm-hmm. you could support perhaps publicly. Say, they right. didn't want me to tell you this. Why wouldn't you do that as opposed to do the whole big time him at the meeting thing?
1: Well, he says
0: that, you're a dick.
1: the changes are entirely to curry favor with the Trump administration, and they're throwing 60 Minutes away. New management has instructed me to inject falsehoods and bias into a politically sensitive story.
0: Give us some example of that, Scott Pelley.
2: Armstrong and Getty.

0: Report is sponsored by IBM. As AI transforms how work gets done, a new IBM CEO study finds success will depend on how quickly organizations redesign their workforce. CEOs agree people are the priority. 83% of CEOs say AI success depends more on people's adoption than the technology. But many organizations are still struggling to redesign roles, build new skills, and rethink how teams collaborate. This gap is already showing up in the workplace. CEOs say only 25% of employees are using AI as part of their jobs, even though 86% believe their workforce have the skills to collaborate with AI. Looking ahead, CEOs expect the impact on jobs to accelerate. By 2028, 29% of employees may need reskilling for different roles, while 59% will likely require upskilling to perform their current roles more effectively. The findings suggest the real challenge isn't just adopting AI, it's aligning jobs, skills, and ways of working with the speed of AI transformation. To learn more, visit ibm.com/IBV.
1: For the first time in 15 years, the Pope is traveling to Spain. ABC's Marcus Moore is there.
2: Some 2 million people are expected to converge here in Spain to see the Pope. As we arrived here today from Rome, we saw people lining the streets, waving flags, and there are also people gathering on the bridges, really giving you a sense of how much excitement there is and anticipation ahead of this visit.
1: Astronauts on board the International Space Station have been given the all clear after an air leak was detected.
3: The order came after Russian cosmonauts aboard the station were beginning preparations for more extensive repairs inside a service module where cracks and small air leaks have been detected on and off since 2019. NASA says Russian engineers recently noted an increase, though, in the previous leak rate and identified new areas of concern. So the planned repair work would have included cutting into a bracket to access that possible leak source, a step NASA said carried elevated risk to the structure.
1: ABC's Andrew Dimbert. Peter Stafford, the American doctor who had tested positive for Ebola, has now been discharged from the hospital after 3 weeks of care in Berlin. It's been 3 days with no virus detectable by PCR tests. Stafford's wife and 4 kids who have been in quarantine were also discharged, having never developed symptoms of the virus. And more than 50 million Americans are on alert for severe storms today across the Great Lakes and Northeast. Damaging winds, hail, and frequent lightning, all possible. Mike Dubusky, ABC News.
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8: Rising from the heart of the swamp, a beacon of truth is casting its light. 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
9: Don't worry, we should have the results in a couple weeks or something from California. It's no big deal. It's just election season. 844-484-3872, 844-4-THE-USA. That's the way to join us today from coast to coast. From sea to shining sea, get in here on the program. Yeah, we won't know. We won't know. In fact, the media is telling us not to worry about it. It's okay. You're not supposed to know the results of an election until after you're dead. What the hell's going on? So we got to.

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6: That we're seeing people having to pay more in the grocery store, pay more at the pump, pay more for housing, is a reason that people are saying, I need to be able to make my own decisions about when and if to start a family.
7: There's this allegation of groomer and pedophile. It is alleging that a person is criminal somehow and engaged in criminal acts merely because of their identity.
8: Well, to those voters, okay, so you...
6: I don't want to keep doing this. I'm going to call it. Thank you.
8: You're not going to do the interview with us?
6: Nope, not like this. I'm not. Not with 7 follow-ups to every single question you ask.
9: Yeah, how can we forget? Crazy Katie Porter has been thrown out of the race. Like being dumped like a boiling pot of mashed potatoes. She's been thrown out of the race by California voters. Katie Porter... conceding last night, she didn't crack 10%. She had 4.6% of the vote. Remember, she was the front runner at one point in that race. She was the one to beat, Katie Porter. She's been thrown out. That's great news for California and for America. Katie Porter should never return to American politics. She should go away. She should absolutely go away. I don't know that she will, though. Jim, it's funny, my wife... was asking me yesterday, she's like, whatever happened to Eric Swalwell? You know, and I was like, he's in the wilderness right now. He's, you know, he's nursing his wounds. I still think Swalwell's revenge is forthcoming. I think he's going to work on trying to hurt some of his fellow Democrats for what they did to him, but we'll see. Loyalty to the party sometimes comes at the expense of your own well-being for the Democrats, but it's interesting to watch. I was thinking about it, though, after Allison asked me that. I was like, you know something? He's going to try and make a comeback. He's going to do something. Like, I don't think we've heard the last of
1: of Eric Swalwell. We have not heard the last of his flatulence. It's coming back at some point. And maybe the same is true of Katie Porter. These guys are just too hungry for power. They're just way too hungry for power. That's the thing that they want most of all. Because it's not like they're there to try to improve somebody's life. Katie Porter has never once thought about another human being and said, I should help them. It's never been about that. It's always been about helping herself to more power. But Katie Porter is out. Thank you to the voters of California for that. And we've still got to deal with like Javier Becerra and Tom Steyer. But Steve Hilton's doing pretty well right now. And I hope he holds on. Say your prayers. This is not in any way a clean election system. It is as dirty and corrupt as it possibly can be. And Steve Hilton's got a lot of headwinds here, but hopefully he can pull this out. He just needs to appear on the general election ballot. He's got to be number one or number two. Give California voters a real choice, and then we can work on for the next 5 months making this too big to rig, so Steve Hilton can become the next governor of California. And this will be the first time in a long time, if he can succeed, that we'll see a Republican governor in California. Of course, you have the governor, but I like going back to Pete Wilson, Ronald Reagan. Make that state great again. What about Los Angeles? How are they doing? Covered in poop needles and homeless crazy people. Spencer Pratt had an amazing night. Can he hold on to make it to the general election? We've got the details on that coming up in a moment.
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2: Imani wouldn't be here if it wasn't for St. Jude. 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
8: The votes are still being counted in California. That could take, well, they say weeks, because it's a completely dysfunctional system. But right now, Republicans near the top in both the gubernatorial and the mayoral races in California and L.A., respectively. Here with her California-based analysis, Kira Davis joins us now. You can find her on X, Instagram, everywhere. You can go to her website, justkiradavis.com. That includes the word just, justkiradavis.com. Kira, great to talk to you today.
9: Hey, Vince, how you doing today? Thanks for having me on.
8: I'm doing well. How is it that two Republicans could end up in the general election? This seems unusual.
9: For L.A. mayor and governor's race, is that what you're talking about?
8: I sure hope so. Those are the big ones.
9: I wasn't sure if you were thinking we were going to get two Republicans in to the governor's race, which is a conversation we've been having for a while.
8: That's
9: not going
8: right.
9: to happen, but we
8: that's
9: are right. we are going to get one.
8: Yes.
9: I think that's going to happen. Spencer Pratt in L.A. looking good. You did mention that we have weeks of counting. Yes, it is a ridiculous system here. Yesterday was primary day, but June is primary month. So if you go to the Secretary of State website, Vince, you will see a message right at the top that says there are 37 days until we certify this election. 37 days until they certify a primary election in California. As to your original question, how did we end up in this position where we've got two strong Republicans running for two important offices, and it looks like they're in a winning position? Well, we got this way because of Democrats. As you know, and I know you talk about this every day, but California really is the test case for Democrat socialism and Democrat insanity. And I was just talking about this today on my podcast. You can find more at justkiradavis.com. But, you know, Democrats in California have had the supermajority here for so long, and they have been able to act with impunity for so long that their weakness is that they think that nothing can ever change, and they think that no one will ever know what they're doing and point it out. But we've gotten to the point here in California where life is so terrible for so many people, for almost everyone, and the degradation is right.

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4: I understand that when a porcupine is threatened, they draw up the skin of their back to expose the quills, which causes them to face all directions. It tries to keep its back facing the attacker, swinging its tail back and forth. Although a porcupine cannot throw its quills, they dislodge when the tail is shaken, which gives the impression that they're being thrown. Porcupines are vegetarians with a ravenous appetite for salt, which causes them to chew on any salt-stained tools or clothes from perspiration lying around. Put the shovels and rakes away after you've used them, or be prepared to buy a new handle.
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5: 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Acute myeloid leukemia, AML. 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
7: From ABC News, I'm Mike Dubusky. At least 7 people have been killed in Gaza City following the latest round of strikes from Israel. That as Ukraine launches a new round of air attacks at St. Petersburg today. It's the second drone attack on that city in as many days. Here's ABC News chief foreign correspondent Ian Pannell.
8: Part of the reason that we're seeing the Ukrainians target St. Petersburg is because Russia's been holding its annual forum there. It's kind of Russia's answer to the Davos Financial Summit that takes place every year. It was originally designed to attract investors, attract businessmen, attract politicians from around the world. But of course, because of the war with Ukraine, it has shrunk in size.
7: At a campaign event in Maine last night, Democrat Graham Plattner defending himself against several recent controversies, including a New York Times report this week in which 2 women accuse him of physical abuse. California Democrat Ro Khanna made a cross-country trip to support Plattner.
9: There is no way we will restore what Lincoln called our bonds of affection with fellow citizens if we come at each other with harsh judgment and ridicule.
7: Plattner is facing Maine Governor Janet Mills in Tuesday's primary. Meanwhile, in California, elections officials there are still counting the votes from its primary election this past Tuesday. ABC's Alex Stone reports.
10: President Trump has made claims without any evidence that the slow count is due to Democrats trying to steal the election. The president had said the U.S. attorney in L.A. is investigating the election.
7: And the Army is preparing to carry out the executions of the military's 4 death row inmates, if ordered to do so by the president, according to an internal planning document reviewed by ABC News. If that happens, it would mark the first time the military executed convicted American inmates in more than half a century. You're listening to ABC News.
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1: Justice Department attorneys making their argument to an appeals court on Friday in favor of President Trump's White House ballroom project.
2: This was an extraordinary hearing. At one point, a lawyer for the Trump administration making assertions so bold, there were audible gasps in the courtroom. One of the judges called the Trump administration's approach, move fast and break things. That same judge posing the hypothetical, if the government decided to move very quickly and bulldoze the Statue of Liberty, if the government moved too fast, nothing can be done. The DOJ lawyer responded, yes.
1: ABC's Alex Preche. Some changes are coming to how the Pentagon categorizes religions in the armed services, significantly scaling down that list from 200 to 31. Here's ABC News senior Pentagon reporter Louis Martinez.
3: As the Pentagon acknowledges that this reduction, this consolidation is taking place, they note that, look, we accept all religious faiths. We are not imposing on any real specific religion. What this is all about are specific two-letter religious codes that, it's in other words, shorthand that chaplains can use to determine what members of which faiths belong to the units that they're serving.
1: Meanwhile, Defense Secretary Pete Hegseth is in France today addressing crowds at Normandy Beach. Today marks 82 years since the D-Day invasion there. The New York Knicks took down the San Antonio Spurs last night in Game 2 of the NBA Finals. Game 3 scheduled for this Monday. I'm Mike Dubusky, ABC News.
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8: Rising from the heart of the swamp, a beacon of truth is casting its light. 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
9: 844-484-3872. 844 for the USA. That's the way to join us today. From coast to coast. From sea to shining sea. Get in here on the program. Always appreciate your contributions. The Biden family revenge tour continues right now. You know, there's nobody that the Democrats want to hear from less than Joe Biden, Jill Biden, and Hunter Biden. So, of course, the Biden family has chosen right now going into the midterms to make a very public return to the scene. And it's driving Democrats absolutely batty. And I love every last moment of it. It is just hilarious. Jim, have you seen Hunter Biden on Twitter at all? Have you seen him lately?
10: Yes, over and over again.
9: He's all over Twitter right now. I'm sorry, it's called X now with respect to Elon Musk and his ownership of the company. But he's all over X right now. And it doesn't seem like there's a single person he can resist responding to. Every rando on all of X is talking to Hunter Biden, and Hunter Biden's talking to everybody. Oh, no, that wasn't my pot or whatever. What was it again? Cocaine. It wasn't my cocaine in the White House. I promise it wasn't mine. And then people are sharing different things from the laptop, and he's identifying the

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0: like we're going to have a nice and angry.
1: ABC's George Hicks. The first on-scene report from a ship. 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
2: Defense Secretary Pete Hegseth marking the day with a speech in Normandy, France earlier. A new warning about fake online invitations. Victims say emails may look like your friends are sending you an e-vite to major events, but they're actually scams. ABC's Elizabeth Schulze explains how you can protect yourself.
3: When you get an invite, hover your mouse over the image in your email. You'll see a URL link pop up on your screen. E-vite also tells us that the single most reliable indicator that an invite is real is the sender's email address. So it should end in evite.com, not Gmail or Hotmail. All of these sites do say that they have direct email contacts where you can reach out to them to ask if an invite is a scam.
2: And the Belmont Stakes are tonight, marking the final leg of the 2026 Triple Crown. The morning line number favorite is number 4, a horse named Renegade. I'm Mike Dubosky, ABC News.
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Welcome to the Howie Carr Show, 844-500-4242, 844-500-4242. We have a packed day here. We're going to be joined by Tim Kelly, the weatherman, to talk about the meteorite that landed in the bay. And I hold in my hand a rock. I was just happened to be in the area and was able to grab some of the pieces of the meteorite. I'll have some to give away at Litchfield's Bar and Grill in 10 days or so. And we will also be joined by Secretary of Education Linda McMahon. She's in the state today. That'll be in a couple of hours. But first, we want to talk about the amazing events of the weekend in Maine and the Democrat Senate primary for the U.S. Senate, the seat held by Republican, Rhino Republican Susan Collins right now. Graham Plattner has been all dusted up, as you know, even more so this weekend. Now it turns out he was sexting with between half a dozen and a dozen women on this site. I'm proud to say I never heard of it till this weekend. Kik, K-I-K. And apparently it's a predator's paradise. 2,600 arrests have been made off this site with predators. And he was on it. He was on it. 70% of the people on this site are between the ages of 13 and 24. So figure out how many were underage.

0: age. But he was there. He was there, and it's all been a story broke in the Wall Street Journal, picked up by the New York Times. And so now the primary is still a week away. So I wanted to talk to John Featherston. He's a writer. He used to be a source when he worked at managing one of the foreign freeloader flop houses here in Marlboro, the old Holiday Inn. And now he's a writer for the, from among other things, for the Main Wire, which had been covering this story exhaustively. And he was in Portland yesterday for a quote-unquote rally for the embattled, that's the word, embattled candidate. And the turnout wasn't what it used to be. John Featherston, thanks for being with us. Tell us about the event yesterday and how the his crowd seemed to be failing a little bit.
1: Howie, it's always an honor to join you. And you know, in all the years I spent in Massachusetts, I never thought I'd see anything more crazy than Massachusetts until I moved to Maine. I have covered a dozen or more Grand Platner events, and he always draws close to 1,000 people, if not more, at his events, especially early on in his campaign. Yesterday, after these kick allegations broke out, and you know Portland, right in Deering Park in downtown Portland, a nice day.
0: Yes.
1: Very easily accessible, lots of parking, easy to get to. There weren't 100 people at this rally, and it was a joint rally for Shanna Bellows, who was the Secretary of State. She's her own.
0: The almost as hideous candidate, who's from Massachusetts, who's actually from Massachusetts.
1: I'll put it in perspective for your Massachusetts people. She makes Elizabeth Warren look good.
0: Yeah,
1: but
0: she's the one who tried to keep. She's the Secretary of State who tried to keep Trump off the ballot because he was such a bad guy. And more recently, she refused to allow a referendum question on the ballot, which would have passed overwhelmingly to ban men from girls' high school sports.
1: Yeah, she's her own. She's her own special story. But you know, Platner didn't draw 100 people there yesterday, but was even more fascinating, I think you saw it, Howie, is they formed a human wall against him, in my words, a bunch of Karens, all in mask and yellow reflective vest. They formed a human wall around him so John Featherston from the Main Wire couldn't talk to him. And as surreal as that is, as I'm, you know, jogging behind him to, you know, and I'm asking him questions out loud, a man dressed up in a bear costume kind of hip checks me out of the way and doesn't want me to get next to Grand Platner. So Grand Platner's on these creepy, you know, sites looking at stuff or sitting in a porta potty looking at the blue water getting turned on. And now he has, you know, grown men in bear costumes running his security for him. You can't make this stuff up.
0: What do you think is going to happen? I mean, the primary is still a week away, and there's two other candidates on, one of whom is the current governor, Janet Mills, who's, you know, older than dirt. But she, you know, and she was running way behind in the polls. But I mean, now she's looking like a decent alternative, isn't she? What's going to happen? Is she going to get back in before the primary, or are they going to try to throw him off the ballot after the primary?
1: I don't know. I went to Augusta this morning, Howie, and asked that exact question. I walked right into the governor's office. In Maine, they're out of session now, so the Governor Mills has not been seen in Augusta for a couple weeks, and I've gotten that from a couple of reliable sources. Her office had a lot of activity today, people running in and out, her press secretary running in and out, so I flat out just walked right in and said, is she getting back into the race? I didn't get an answer, but I haven't seen that much activity in Augusta in a long time, so something is up, and I think common sense would say that she's definitely probably kicking the tires and looking at getting back in.
0: She hasn't got a lot of time. She hasn't got a lot of time. She's got 8 days, less than 8 days.
1: But it's been reported in the last 24 hours that fresh sets of campaign signs for her are being placed in locations. I can't confirm that I've seen one, but I've seen it from other people on social media saying so. I mean, doesn't Platner have to go away? I mean, if this was one incident, Howie, maybe he can dodge it and maybe he can do it. This isn't one. It's the tattoo.
0: Well, and we just keep hearing that there's more coming. And, you know what I mean? People like Fetterman, John Fetterman, you know, I mean, again, he can be a hothead at times, but he is a sitting U.S. senator, and he used the S word, Swalwell, in a Twitter post about this guy. You know, and I mean, there are all kinds of rumors out there. And I mean, the Wall Street Journal is kind of a rhino liberal Democrat newspaper, at least on the news pages. The New York Times is the official gospel of the comrades of the deep state. And they're going after him. And so you have to think that this could be one of these operations like Joe Biden that whacked. Joe Biden got whacked in 2024. Swalwell got whacked about, what, 2 months ago, less than 2 months ago. So that now they may have the long knives out for Plattner, because I don't think he can win now, especially when it looks like there's more. If he was hitting on 6 to 12 women on this kick site, and 70% of the people on it are much younger, and maybe 30% are underage, what are the chances he's got bigger problems than we already know?
1: Oh, Howie, I think you're spot on. Any man who goes into a dirty, filthy porta potty and looks at blue water and gets turned on, there's something really wrong with that person. I mean, we've all been in porta potties, and we try to get out of there as fast as we can. And he gets turned on by being in one. So, I mean, doesn't that tell you everything you need to know about this guy?
0: Yeah. And, you know, putting his wife out there to take the heat for him. And then she ends up with a potty mouth. And then he's got it. Now it turns out she's on the payroll. She's on the campaign payroll. I mean, this isn't even, you know, like Bernie Sanders, you know, has a somewhat more sophisticated grift using his spouse. He just put it right. I mean, again, he's a novice at the political rackets, unlike Bernie. But, you know, it's kind of crude, isn't it? We just put her on the payroll so that we wouldn't have to pay him. Wait a second, John Featherston. I thought he was a successful oyster farmer. I thought he was a tribune of the working class, even though he went to the Hotchkiss school. You know?
1: Well, there's two things there. He pays his wife so it doesn't mess up his VA disability, because if he makes a certain amount of money, it would jeopardize his VA benefits. And the second thing is, we've proven at the main wire, he's not an oyster farmer. It's a hobby of his. Yes, does he have traps? Does he do oysters? But he sells them to his mother's restaurant. That's all he does is with those. So
0: right. It's like having two tomato plants in your backyard.
1: And you're a farmer, yeah.
0: Bruce, yeah, you're Bruce Springsteen getting the tax write-off, right? Like in New Jersey. Yeah, it's just, I mean, he's totally fraudulent from top to bottom. But, I mean, what do you think is going on in southern Maine, especially York and Cumberland counties? I mean, that's the heartland of the Plattner phenomenon. You know, all the people who just blew in during COVID into the state. Are they fading? But Portland's the capital of that's in Cumberland County. I mean, and if they're not coming out for a rally on a nice day in downtown Portland, I mean, it tells you something, I think, doesn't it?
1: Well, you know, I live outside of Portland now, and there were a lot of Graham Plattner signs in my neighborhood. And as I was taking the dog out the other day for a walk, or even this morning when I was driving up to Augusta, a lot of those neighbors that had Graham Plattner signs in the front yard, they don't have them in there today. So I think the allegations are starting to really pile up on them.
0: Hmm. Wow. I wonder, is it too, this would be an unprecedented thing to drop out. This would be the first time anyone ever suspended their campaign, a politician, especially at the end of their career, and then unsuspended the campaign. You know, a suspended is just like a legal term so that you can keep the, so that you don't have to return the money and can just spend down the account on yourself. But she might actually be using it. Not that I like Janet Mills. I don't want anyone to get the wrong idea. Nobody does. None of us like her, right?
1: Janet Mills doesn't like Janet Mills. No.
0: Yeah. Oh man. So where has he got any events scheduled today?
1: He's very quiet today, very, very quiet on the front today, but I can't stress to you how much activity was going on in the governor's office, so I think there's something there. But, you know, we'll try, you know, he was very accommodating, Howie, for early on in his campaign.
0: Yeah.
1: And a couple of weeks ago, I actually caught Plattner walking down the street with the mayor of Lewiston, and there had been a shooting just prior to it. And I tried to grab him and the mayor as they walked down the street, and they both blew me off. And trust me, both the mayor of Lewiston and Graham Plattner know who I am. So it wasn't like, you know, they just thought I was some random guy on the street. They didn't want to bother me. Yesterday, they purposely built a wall around him so I couldn't get to him. So he knows he's in trouble. Only the liberal media seems to be carrying his luggage here up in Portland. But even yesterday, even like News Center Maine kind of went after him pretty aggressively, which is very telling, because I think they even see that, you know, maybe this guy isn't the guy that they want.
0: They take their cues from the New York Times. You can't get any further left than the New York Times. And if the New York Times is throwing him under the bus, I think it's a sign that he's over.
1: Yep, I agree.
0: All right, John Featherston, how can people follow this thing? And the new, and by the way, the Maine Wire is the ones who last week were going around asking him if he could guarantee to the voters of Maine that he had never publicly masturbated in public in the state of Maine, and then asked him if he liked lotion on his hands. It was beautiful stuff, and I assume that that will continue as the campaign continues, if he continues in the campaign.
1: Yeah, just follow us at themainwire.com. You get all the latest on Plattner. Mainwire.com.
0: All right, John. You guys are doing a great job. And, you know, I'm of two minds. You know, something wants him to stay in there and be tortured and make it an easy pickup for Susan Collins, as appalling as she is on at so many levels. But on the other hand, you know, he really is an embarrassment. To everybody. Thank you, John. I've been around Maine all my life, since the day I was born, and I've never seen as much talk about Maine politics as I have this weekend. I'm probably more than I have in all my entire life with this weekend on the national scene. 844, and for obvious reasons, 844-500-4242, 844-500-4242. We'll take your calls on Graham Plattner. We got a lot to talk about here today. I'm Howie Carr.
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1: 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Jared, what's the poll question? What are the results thus far?
2: Today's poll question, which you can vote in at HowieCarrShow.com, is will Maine Democrats be able to get Graham Plattner off the ballot before November?
1: I'm going to say no.
2: 58% of the audience agrees no. 42% say yes.
1: But it's not like he has to get back to work at the oyster farm, you know? Again, there is no oyster farm any more than if you have two tomato plants in the backyard. You don't have a back 40.
2: The worst thing is he went through all the trouble to get that tattoo changed, and now if he drops out, he didn't need to do that. Think of how upset he's going to be. I could have kept my Nazi tattoo.
1: He's got all those other tattoos, too, as you saw in his profile photo at the Predator Paradise site.
2: Well, Ponds, I'm out of the race. I need a new one. Let's get the ink going.
1: Kick. 8-4. If you got any jokes, I'm thinking of doing a column for Wednesday with all the Plattner jokes, like his pronouns are he, Himmler. And he was voted in his prep school class most likely to get a Nazi tattoo. If you got any of those kind of questions, just send them to the text line. We'll get the text line up here going in just a minute. Bob, you're next with Howie Carr. Go ahead, Bob.
3: Hey, Howie. Hey, I called you on Friday. I knew it was going to be a bunch of stuff coming out on Graham Plattner, but you wait, Howie. There's a lot more coming out on him, and it's not good for Graham Plattner, I can tell
1: you. What are you basing that on? I'm hearing all these rumors going around, you know, on the internet and elsewhere. What are your sources?
3: I'm not going to reveal any sources.
1: Give me a general idea of your sources.
3: Well, the people, all the lobstermen down there, all the fishermen, that actually, I mean, they'll tell you exactly what's going on, and they don't cut no bones about it. The guy is not good for Maine, and I tell you right now, I'm glad it's coming out, Howie.

0: it needs to, because the guy is, he's a loser. That's all I can say. The guy is not who you think he is. Oh, he's changed. No, he hasn't. No, he hasn't. I can't say it on the radio, Howie, but he's not good, I can tell you.
1: Yeah, no, he's obviously not good, and he's just, yeah. Well, thanks for the call. 84, and again, if you got a good joke, a good one liner about him, I can use it. He's having a coastal tour of down east in a U-boat. I'm Howie Carr.
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1: How about some excuses from we'll play 90 seconds of Biden acting exactly the same way that Jill never saw. Oh, we got him? We got him. All right. Our special guest is here. It's the Secretary of Health and Human Services, Bobby Kennedy Jr. And he's been in New Hampshire today to make an announcement on Lyme disease. Bobby Kennedy Jr., Mr. Secretary, nice to have you here on the Howie Carr Show.
0: It's good to be back with you, Howie.
1: Yeah, you were a very popular guest when we had you on in Boca Raton at Newsmax. It was like there was a rock star. Everybody was coming around trying to get into the studio. I never saw anything like it down there at that. You were a big hit. But anyway, I'm glad you're in the administration, and I think you're doing a good job, and I really like some of the things you're doing with red dye, especially. There's no need to have red dye, and I don't think anybody really believes there is either. But you wanted to talk about Lyme disease and what's going on. So tell us what you were announcing today.
0: Well, you're from New England, Howie, and New England is one of the epicenters. You know, it is the epicenter. But now we're Lyme disease in 50 states. There's 500,000 people a year who are diagnosed with it. And there's probably a lot more than that because most people are not diagnosed. And it's devastating to people's lives. It destroys careers. It destroys your happiness. It has a multiplicity of symptoms, but we're seeing an increase. This year was the biggest year for deer bites in American history. People going into hospital with deer bites. I mean, with tick bites, the tick population is exploding. The deer disappeared east of the Mississippi prior to 1900, so they were completely extirpated. And now that the deer are moving back, they're bringing the ticks with them. The ticks breed on the deer. They'll get blood meals from other animals, from turkey, from mice. They only breed on the deer. And when you have big deer populations, you have explosions. And, you know, it's now dangerous to go in the woods. And now they have a new disease called alpha gal, which you get one bite from a Lone Star tick and you have a lifetime allergy to red meat.
1: Oh, boy.
0: And half the people in Martha's Vineyard are now infected, including most of the Wampanoag tribe. And so it can really, you know, it's like a science fiction nightmare. We can't go into the woods. A lot of people can't eat red meat anymore. And we're announcing major programs now to deal with these tick-borne disease epidemics. And we put up a website today. You know, one of the problems with Lyme disease is it presents differently in different people, depending on your biomarkers. And many physicians can't even recognize Lyme disease, and they tell people it's psychosomatic, it's anxiety, and they're sent away, and they get worse and worse. And then very few physicians know actually how to treat it, how to diagnose it properly, and then to treat it. We're giving physicians all over the country tools for doing those things. And a lot of them, Lyme disease, as I said, it presents differently, and it has to be treated differently depending on how it presents.
2: And there's very few physicians who really know how to do that and who are doing it successfully. And we have a physician locator on the new website, which is called hhs.gov/Lyme, where people can find the best physicians for treating their particular brand of the disease and get the proper protocols for treatment and get the best diagnostic tools to make sure to really learn whether they got Lyme disease or not.
1: Just tell us, what, I know you're not a doctor, I'm not a doctor, but tell us, tell the people what are initial symptoms that they might want to seek medical help.
2: Yeah, I mean, the first sign is the famous target. So you get something that looks like a bullseye target on your arm or leg or wherever you were bitten. And if you get that, you're in good shape, because that can be knocked out by a course of amoxicillin. But if it lingers long, the spirochete goes into your organs and it takes refuge there, and it is very, very hard to eradicate. And so there are, and people can have Lyme disease for years without being symptomatic. Other early symptoms are fever, swollen limbs, soreness all over your body, and then it develops into really devastating brain fog where people literally, you know, can't answer questions. They just can't think. And a lot of other neurological symptoms, shaking, like Parkinson's disease, and then just being in agonizing pain.
1: You know, I mean, I'm just thinking, you saying about it, this is spread by deer. I mean, you know, isn't one of the problems, I mean, I hate to put it in these terms, but it's the fact that there are fewer and fewer people that are hunting deer. So the deer population is getting more out of control than it used to be when you and I were kids.
2: Well, yeah, I mean, we've eliminated the predators, and including a lot of human predators. And so the deer that, as I said, they disappeared altogether east of the Mississippi. And when they came back, we're seeing coyotes now, but they don't often kill deers except for the young ones. And the wolves are gone and the other predators are gone, and there's not a lot of human beings hunting them. So there's really no alpha predator pressure on their population, and so the only limitation is the food source. And there's a lot of food on the East Coast, and the deer populations are just exploding. And one of the things that we're doing, Howie, is we're doing a $10 million pilot program to give the deer a compound that is like the tablets that you give your dog. And when you give that to your dog for the next 6 weeks, any deer that crawls on their body dies. So that's one thing to experiment with, giving them a compound that will eliminate the ticks or dramatically reduce the tick populations. You can also, another thing that's been very successful in New Hampshire is that they eliminate the barberry bushes, which are an exotic bush. They don't belong here. They're an invasive species, and the deer live on them. And when you eliminate those, it drops the populations by about 60%. We also can treat the mice using mice boxes so that they don't carry the disease. That's what happens to the deer. You know, the ticks breed on the deer, then they go on the mice. They take a blood meal from the mouse. They get sick, and then they vomit this spirochete into you when they bite you.
1: All these invasive species, it's a real problem. You know, I mean, you got the pythons down in Florida. You got the, there was a story in the papers this week about the elm trees are finally coming back after like 70, 80 years. It's taken that long. The ash trees have been wiped out. You know, it's just, I never even heard of these barberry bushes. This is another invasive species?
2: It's an invasive species, yeah, the forest looks very different than it was when I was a kid, when there were still a lot of elms. There are still a lot of ash trees. And it's, you know, it's biologically impoverished right now. There's a lot of greenery, but there isn't the kind of biodiversity there was when you and I grew up.
1: No, I know. I mean, I see young elm trees now, and I say it'll be nice when they come back. I'll be gone when they're back, though. Unfortunately, Bobby Kennedy, I really appreciate you coming on with us. I have to ask you one thing about your cousin who's running for Congress in New York City. The primary is a few weeks away. Jack Schlossberg. He's been really nasty to you. How does that make you feel? He's your second cousin, right?
2: Yeah, I don't really pay any attention to it, so it's not something that bothers me. And, you know, I wish him the best, but we'll see what happens.
1: Would you vote for him?
2: I would prefer not to talk about that. I don't want to hurt anybody in my family, you know what I mean?
1: I think you can
2: figure it out, Howie.
1: I understand. I just wanted to ask that of you, Bobby, because I didn't think anybody had asked that, had gotten you to respond in any way to that. But tell us, what are you most happy about that you've done since you've been HHS secretary?
2: I think the two biggest things that we've done, and you know, we've had hundreds of accomplishments. Flipping the food pyramid and giving people science-based dietary guidelines for the first time is really dramatically changing the food culture in our country. And, you know, since we came in for the first time in 40 years, obesity rates are dropping in America. They dropped by 2.9%, and that is going to have even that small drop will have a dramatic impact on public health. And I think the other big thing is the most favored nation negotiation. We, for 40 years, Americans have paid the highest prices for drugs of any nation on the world. We have 4.2% of the population, but we give 75% of the revenues and profits to the pharmaceutical industry. When I came in, the list price for Ozempic in this country was $1,350 a month. In any city in Europe, you could buy it at a pharmacy for $88. And that was true of all these different drugs. We were paying 2, 3, 4, 5, 10 times more than they were paying in Europe. Now we brought in all of the pharmaceutical companies. We negotiated with each one, 17 of them. And now Americans are going to be paying the lowest prices in the world. And you can already get those prices by going to Trump RX.
1: All right. Bobby Kennedy Jr., thanks so much for being with us. He's the Secretary of Health and Human Services. So the website that people can go to find out more about Lyme disease is hhs.gov/Lyme.
2: Exactly. Thank you, Howie.
1: Thank you, Bobby. I look forward to seeing you again soon sometime. Always a pleasure. I'm Howie Carr.
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0: Howie Carr is back.
1: Limerick guy says, ask RFK about the invasive zebra mussels in our lakes. Are those the ones in the Great Lakes? I vaguely know what they are, but there's so many of these invasive species, and they just, it's really, really bad. And some of these pests came over on lumber, you know, that's imported from China. Like, that's what's killing the ash trees. And ashes were really nice. Not as, you know, beloved as elm trees, but they're pretty damn nice trees too. And it'll take even longer because it just started a few years ago to replenish and make them immune. 844-500-4242. 508 says, Bobby is really a great guy. We used to play with the whole gang on the vineyard when we were kids. Great memories. 201, never had any use for the Kennedys. RFK Jr., the exception to the Kennedy rule for now. I did want to ask him about Schlossberg. Schlossberg has been so rotten to him, so nasty. He's a freak. I'm glad he's running third in the polls. I hope it stays that way. Okay, we got a few illegal aliens in the news here. Let's start out with Cut 19.
2: We've learned a man convicted of making sexual contact with a child under 11 years old in Suffolk has been arrested by immigration enforcement. Homeland Security says Jose Fuentes Saravia was arrested by ICE on Wednesday. We're told he's from El Salvador and was in the country illegally.
1: Cut 16.
3: LaPitte County man is accused of raping two 13-year-old girls. 26-year-old Francisco Torres Fernandez was charged Wednesday with two counts of statutory rape of a child. Deputies were called Tuesday to a report of two sexual assaults near Bell Arthur Road west of Greenville. According to warrants, they happened on May 16th. He's being held in jail without bond.
1: Cut 17.
4: Six people arrested in an Omaha sex trafficking investigation ordered to spend a decade behind bars. Kavan Kumar Patel was sentenced in federal court this week. Earlier this year, he pled guilty to two counts of sex trafficking of a minor. Patel worked at the America Inn Hotel. This is South 15th and Spring
1: Street. Sure wasn't the India Inn Hotel?
4: Prosecutors say he admitted to using money from the hotel till to pay traffickers to have sex with a minor at that hotel. The FBI says Patel, who's from India, is illegally in the U.S. and faces deportation after serving that prison sentence.
1: Cut 18.
5: Court testimony revealed that Argueta Argueta had an immigration detainer on him. The judge noted that and details of the case as reasons to deny bail.
6: 34-year-old Oscar Argueta Argueta is from El Salvador. He's lived in Cockeysville with his wife and two children for the past 3 years.
1: Since Biden brought him in.
6: For the past 3 months, he's been working as a rideshare driver.
7: It is scary. It is scary. Because you have no weapons. What do you do to protect yourself?
6: Argueta Argueta faces kidnapping and second-degree assault charges and the abduction of a 12-year-old girl Thursday morning in Cockeysville. Charging documents show he spotted the young girl walking near this intersection. According to police, he told her he was a friend of her uncle's and was sent to drive her to school. Police say he also gained her confidence by telling her he sees her at church. According to court documents, the suspect drove to a park and near a cemetery, then stopped with the victim in the back seat. The victim told police the suspect reclined in his seat, asking her if she knew how to box or if she could teach him how to fight. She said the suspect inappropriately touched her, then climbed in the back seat, asking her in Spanish if she had a boyfriend or had her first kiss. He then asked if he could kiss her. She became uncomfortable and cursed at him. He drove her to school and kissed her hand, also telling her not to tell anyone what happened.
1: I got more. We don't even have time for all of them. Someone says, what's the name of the person that you wrote about that read to Spencer Pratt pulling back the current in a 100% Democrat city? It's in James Freeman's column in the Wall Street Journal, and it's actually from Mike Solana at Pirate Wires. That's where he got it from. Mike Solana at Pirate Wires. And Wasn't Ted Kennedy related to Schlossberg? Wasn't his middle name Schlosh? That's pretty. That's pretty good. I hadn't thought of that one. 508 says, Alpha Gal, the meat, red meat allergy is really scary. You can't eat red meat again, and most people cannot breathe in fumes of cooking red meat. It's everywhere in New England. We said it's all over Martha's Vineyard. You know who wouldn't care about getting it? James Tallarico. By his own word. I'm Howie Carr.

0: two events. The organization had banned the bottles, citing the risk of injury to players and attendees, but the move also faced criticism from those who said FIFA was simply trying to increase beverage sales. I'm Mike Dubusky, ABC News.
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8: On Friday, we were joined by Health and Human Services Secretary Bobby Kennedy Jr. Today, we are joined by another member of the cabinet of President Donald Trump, Linda McMahon. She's from Connecticut. She's the Secretary of Education, and she's in town in the state on a tour. And welcome to the Howie Carr Show, Secretary McMahon.
14: Howie, thank you for having me this afternoon.
8: You know, I was just looking at the press releases your people were sending out. U.S. Department of Education celebrates June as a second annual Title IX month. And that was Title IX was signed into law 54 years ago, and it's about the women's struggle for an achievement of equal educational opportunity. And Secretary McMahon, I think when it was passed, Title IX in 1972, no one could have imagined what the struggle for women's athletics would be entailing in 2026. Do you agree?
14: Yeah, we kind of went full circle, didn't we? It was the struggle to get equal opportunity for sports. And to not have, not be discriminated against in sports, and then to suddenly have Title IX invaded by men who were pretending to be women, and then having to compete against that. I think that's just so incredibly unfair. President Trump certainly believes that that's unfair. In fact, his executive order, that he signed, prohibiting men and women's sports, and I certainly am a strong proponent of that as well.
8: And you know, the thing is, this is going on all over the country. I just noticed you've opened an investigation into the Cabarrus County schools in North Carolina. North Carolina, you know what I mean? It's go- yeah. And you see what's going on in California,

0: and Western Carolina University, all these are just around the country. This is happening. What are you having any success shutting it down?
1: We are having success shutting it down, but we do the investigating part. And then if we can't, reach a resolution, then we turn it over to the Department of Justice for them, to do the prosecution part of that. But, what's so unfair is it's not just that men competing against women, who have, physical, can have, not always, but in most cases, have the physical superiority in terms of, jumping higher, farther, swimming faster, running faster, lifting heavier weights, being in boxing competitions. And, that's clearly so unfair. Volleyball, being able to spike the ball. These are all kinds of danger opportunities. But the other aspect of this is that men competing against women in women's sports takes away the opportunity for women's scholarship opportunities,
0: right,
1: sponsorship opportunities. And that's just patently unfair, especially when a woman has trained and, all of her life, to compete and then finally has the opportunity and then would have won but for the fact she was competing against the male. And that's just really unfair.
0: Yeah, I just learned about that in your home state of Connecticut, maybe 10 years ago when these girls were defeated in the tournaments. And, the colleges were giving out athletic scholarships to the first four finishers. And then some girls in Connecticut would finish fifth or sixth, and they would be denied a scholarship opportunity because some guy had beaten them out. And then it spread around the country. It wasn't. It's a terrible, terrible thing.
1: Yeah, I think so too, and I think we just have to come to a reckoning of that. The Department of Education had great results, in our challenge with the University of Pennsylvania. Which the University of Pennsylvania actually awarded the medals, the swimming medals, to the appropriate female winners and apologized to those women swimmers who were denied, their their medals, and took the titles then away from the males who had competed. The famous Leah Thomas case with Riley Gaines. So we've had successes, and we're going to continue to push these and investigate these Title IX infringements because I just totally believe they're wrong, and they're putting women at a disadvantage when the whole purpose of Title IX was to give them equal opportunity, and now that is being taken away.
0: Now, one thing, and some of the texters are asking me this question, I was going to raise it with you myself. What's going on? The president said he wanted to abolish your department, the Department of Education, and just return all the funding and cut out all the layers of bureaucracy that have developed over the years. Is there any progress being made on doing away with the Department of Education?
1: Well, in the end, Congress would have to vote on that. However, what we're doing currently, the department wasn't stood up until 1980. It wasn't voted on by Congress. I think it was voted on by Congress in 1979. It became, was implemented in 1980. Before that, there was no Department of Education. And all the funding that was appropriated by Congress through, Title I, through IDEA and all of the other programs, was routed to the states through different agencies. Excuse me. President Carter, pretty much in an acquiescence to the teachers union, established the Department of Education, and the bureaucracy just continued to build and build and build. And what's happened in the meantime? Since 1980 till today, we've spent $3 trillion on education, and our scores, what's called our NAEP scores, or our National Report Card scores, have continued to decline. You might have had a year of a little plateau, a little uptick, but in balance, all of the scores have continued to go down. So we're doing something wrong. The money's not getting where it needs to get to states. We're not allowing teachers to teach. We're burdening states with regulations and strings attached to the grant money that they're getting. And it's just a travesty what we're doing. We have failed our students when only 30% of eighth graders and fourth graders can read at proficient levels, and our math scores aren't much better. Excuse me. And those states that are showing real success in their programs are with their own innovation. Mississippi, Louisiana have returned to the science of reading. We're seeing Arkansas and Florida and Iowa and Texas developing their own versions of these programs, and that's where we see the success. It's not happening in Washington, D.C., and that's the president's whole, you know, plan, is to make sure that states really have full control over education, and the money that's appropriated by Congress will continue to flow to the states through programs that will be moved into agencies that can more efficiently manage them than the Department of Education is today. And so what we have started doing, this comes full circle to answer your question, is to work with our different agencies and signing interagency agreements to co-administer programs that are currently in the Department of Education with other agencies. And for instance, we moved programs into the Department of Labor and into HHS, into Interior and State, and there's one more. And so these are proof of concepts to show Congress that these programs will absolutely operate efficiently, maybe even more efficiently, and that the burdensome bureaucracy of education, the Department of Education, does not need to exist. You know, there aren't many people don't know the Department of Education doesn't establish curriculum. We don't hire teachers. We don't buy books. We don't do any of that. We're really a pathway for money to flow from the appropriators in Congress through to the state.
0: And unfortunately, in the blue states, Secretary McMahon, a lot of it goes to the teachers' unions. And that's, I mean, I don't know what you do about that. You know, all the states you mentioned that are showing some progress, they're all red states where the, you know, there may be teachers' unions, but they don't have a grip on the curriculum and the state and local governments. I mean, someone just asked on the text line, do you ever talk to Randy Weingarten?
1: I've not spoken directly with her. We've had a couple of exchanges, but they haven't been direct.
0: Yeah, I wasn't expecting that you had. I just wanted to ask the question. What about places like Harvard and UNC, my alma mater, that you know, were slapped down by the Supreme Court for their racist admissions policies a few years back? And you know, or the Supreme Court, the highest court in the land, ordered them to stop. UNC has kind of done it a little bit, but Harvard is still in pretty much open defiance. Can you ever can you ever do anything about this DEI a system that is doing so much damage to higher education and just education in general in the U.S.?
1: Well, as you well know, we've opened investigations into Harvard and into several other universities, and had in fact, Columbia was one of the universities that we opened investigation against and had great success in having them roll back their DEI policies. And a lot of it was triggered by their anti-Semitism stance on campuses when they were not protecting Jewish students. And, you know, that became Title VI violations. So we investigated them. We continue to hope that Harvard will come to the table. But if they don't, we'll continue our investigation, and so will the Department of Justice. I mean, the Students v. Harvard case that you mentioned was absolutely the one in which Harvard had admissions that were not based on merit, but they were based on race. And Harvard is continuing to, I believe, defy
0: absolutely
1: that order. And
0: they pretty much admit it.
1: Justice may bring home that reckoning for that.
0: I hope so. I hope so, Linda McMahon. And I hope you're the last Secretary of Education, honestly. And I think a lot of people do. And you know, you're doing the best you can, but it's quite a mess. And we appreciate your efforts, and thanks for joining us here on the Howie Carr Show, Linda McMahon.
1: Howie, thanks for having me today.
0: Thank you. That's Linda McMahon, the Secretary of Education. It's time for you to think about you. 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
4: 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Jared, what's the poll question? What are the results thus far?
5: Today's poll question, which you can vote in at howiecarshow.com, is will Maine Democrats be able to get Graham Plattner off the ballot before November?
4: No, I don't think they will.
5: 65% of the audience says no, 35% say yes.
4: All right. So as we told you, the governor, Janet Mills, who dropped out at the end of April because she was going nowhere and she was running out of money, even though she was endorsed by Chuck Schumer, the minority leader of the Senate, she's now reminding people that she is still on the ballot. And again, as John Featherston from the Maine Wire said a couple hours ago on the show, it was very busy today. Even though the legislature is out of session in Augusta in the governor's office, she's working away at something. I mean, I think she's got to be a little more proactive, shall we say, than just saying I'm still on the ballot. By the way, don't forget me.
5: She's just going through a book looking at potential tattoos she could get.
4: if there's worse to come, and if it's what we're all hearing online and from various people, who claim to be in the know, is coming about this guy, maybe she doesn't have to win the primary. Maybe he's just going to be forced out in a couple of weeks. They have until another 6 weeks or so, 5 weeks, to get him out. But the easiest way would be to knock him out in the primary a week from tomorrow. And I don't know if that's going to be possible. 844-500-4242, 844-500-4242. Meanwhile, in California, they're having the primaries tomorrow for, I guess, the most interesting race for most people outside California is the LA mayor's race with Spencer Pratt. Yeah, but there's also the governor's race, and Steve Hilton is trying, the Republican guy on Fox. He's an English native, England, a UK native, now a US citizen, obviously. He's telling people don't vote for Chad Bianco, the sheriff, the other Republican candidate, because you might end up with two Democrats, and they're two dreadful Democrats. Xavier Becerra or Tom Steyer, who spent $200 million. Bernie's behind him. Bernie hates billionaires, but he's behind Tom Steyer. I wonder why. But anyway, this is Biden when he announced that he was appointing, Becerra was then the AG of California. He announced he was going to appoint him. Listen to how he pronounces his name. And he, by the way, doesn't get the name of the agency correct either. Cut one.
6: And I'm grateful to the members of my COVID team that I'd like to introduce to you now, who will lead the way. I'm really proud of this group. For Secretary of Health and Education Service, I nominated Javier Becerra. He currently the Attorney General of California, leading the second largest Justice Department in America, only behind the United States Department of Justice.
4: You know, he calls it the Department of

0: health and education. A long, long time ago, it used to be called the Department of Health, Education, and Welfare. I don't know that it was ever called the Department of Health and Education. But it's been HHS for a very long time, but not that that matters to him. And his name is not Baccaria or Bessaria.
1: Hey, Baccaria.
0: Fit as a fiddle, sharp as a tack. And Jill keeps jabbering, as the Fox Chiron just said. I'm Howie Carr.
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3: Another one. Ladies and gentlemen, the hits just keep on coming. That judge can't be all bad. I heard she bent over backwards for the police. Please.
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3: All right, we just got the verdict coming in on the illegal alien that's from Colombia who stole $750,000 in welfare money. I said 6 months. I'm so pleased to be wrong. 33 months. That's good. 33 times 8 times 80%. That means she's going to do a little over 2 years. So that's decent. And then she's subject to deportation. So that's a victory, I think, for the. I mean, not that it's a real big victory when she's living here for on welfare for more than 25 years, never working, just stealing and stealing and stealing. But it's better than nothing, I guess. All right, you know what time it is? It's time for Police Blotter Facts Friday.
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8: A fax! A fax is coming through! Oh, yeah, a fax!
9: Here's the kind of adventure you've been waiting to hear. Hard-boiled action and mystery.
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9: Stand by for adventure.
3: By the way, we just sent out the tweet on the press release from the U.S. Attorney Leah Foley. So you can read up on the whole thing. She's got a lengthy statement too on it, as warranted considering the theft of this magnitude. Now it's time for Police Blotter Facts Friday. As you know, all week long we ask you to send in anything funny or humorous or weird that you see in your local news feeds and involving the local constabulary, the local police, just any kind of weirdness or something that we can all laugh about at the end of the week here. And you should send in anything you see during the course of the week to police, email it to policeblotter@howiecarshow.com, policeblotter@howiecarshow.com. And at this time every week, we read the funniest entries of the week in our opinion, and the two best entries of the week receive a nice prize. What do they get this week, Liberace?
11: Oh, I didn't come here to be made sport coat of.
3: He's wearing a he's wearing a full Fall River sport
11: off the
3: coat.
11: Mic, he's telling me how much he loves the jacket. What a cool jacket it is. And now you're making homophobic remarks toward me.
3: No, I'm just I really like that jacket.
11: It is a nice jacket. I got this from Main Street Formals in Acushnet, a gift from the owner, Rob.
3: From Formal?
11: Main Street Formals, yeah.
3: So this is a tuxedo jacket?
11: It is, yes. It was amazing. It was still on the rack. He said, "Taylor, you want it?" I said, "Free is for me."
3: I can't believe it was still on the rack.
11: For those of you who can't see on radio, it's a cheetah or leopard print with sequins, black and white. He thought I would do well with it on New Year's Eve. So, and Grace makes fun of the jacket too.
3: I think
11: so.
3: Halloween
11: wore it for
3: is more like it, isn't it?
11: Leery guy. The winners of Police Blotter Facts Friday this week will win a copy of Howie's book, You Understand America.
3: 781 says Elvis impersonator has entered the building.
11: Well, thank you. Thank you very much. All right, these are the runners-up. They do not win a prize. Woman admits to driving car into Knox County pond while drunk. This is Knox County, Indiana. A 21-year-old woman was arrested after deputies said they found her submerged vehicle in a pond and discovered she had posted about the incident on social media. Deputies responded around noon Friday to a report of a vehicle that ran off the roadway and into the pond. They found the vehicle submerged in the water. The dive team arrived on scene to help recover the vehicle. The sheriff's office said the owner and driver of the vehicle had posted on her Snapchat account that she had driven the car off into the pond when she was driving home drunk the night before. While deputies were on scene, Hannah Holt came to the location and admitted to deputies she was driving the vehicle when it ran into the pond. The sheriff's
3: office
11: stated...
3: Was it an Oldsmobile Delmont?
11: No, it was not. Holt was taken into custody and transported to the Knox County Jail. She was booked on the charge of leaving the scene of a property damage accident.
3: Not impersonating a U.S. senator from Massachusetts?
11: No OUI charges. No. Vernon police confiscate homemade...
3: This is Connecticut?
11: Yes. Homemade cannon found in vehicle at traffic stop.
12: Bravo cannon!
11: A homemade cannon was discovered in a vehicle after a traffic stop in Vernon during what Vernon police termed an unusual weapons seizure. According to an incident report at 6:25 p.m.
3: I was only using it to puff wheat.
11: Officer Tyler Wallace observed a vehicle operating erratically.
3: Shot from cannon, you know.
11: Committing several moving violations. A motor vehicle stop was conducted. According to an incident report, Wallace, a certified drug recognition expert, observed multiple signs of impairment from
3: drug
11: the operator.
3: Oh, that's the dog.
11: No, that's the officer.
3: The officer is a drug recognition expert?
11: Certified.
3: You have to be certified to be able to recognize
11: You don't
3: drugs?
11: Have to be, but you can be.
3: I mean, I was stumped by super meth today, but I think I can recognize most drugs.
11: He discovered drug paraphernalia and suspected narcotics were also observed inside the vehicle. Field sobriety tests were administered, which the operator did not perform to standard. The operator, identified as 56-year-old Vernon resident Benton Grenier, was subsequently placed under arrest.
3: Was he a grenadier?
11: During a search of the vehicle, officers located a homemade cannon inside the trunk. He was charged with DUI, narcotics offenses, and multiple motor vehicle violations.
3: One of the texters wants to know, are you a lounge lizard?
11: I am a lounge lizard, yes. The cannon, I just want to, because you probably remember these toys from like the 70s. They were kind of, you know, tabletop, and
3: right.
11: You put a, like some gel in there, and you'd light it or something, right? And it would just go off.
3: Yeah.
11: Yeah, no one remembers.
13: Yeah, that bangs like cannon. Yeah. Put the stuff in the water. Fill
11: yeah.
13: Up the gas.
3: Do you know how things have changed, though? You know, I had my grandson over a couple weeks ago.
11: Mm-hmm.
3: And so I decided to watch. I thought this would be a great movie for him to watch, a great couple of movies. Dick Tracy.
11: Okay.
3: You ever watch those movies? Those are RKO General. They were B movies. And
11: how long until he tuned out?
3: He loved them.
11: Oh, did he?
3: He Good. Loved them. So he went to school on Monday, and they said draw some pictures.
11: Oh boy,
3: guns.
11: Nice. Uh oh, did he get in trouble?
3: I was informed by his mother never to let him watch another Dick Tracy movie.
11: I let my kids watch 20,000 Leagues Under the Sea, and they rant about it. It was not Gregory Peck. What's his name? With the chin.
3: Oh, Kirk Douglas.
11: Kirk Douglas, yes. And they loved it. They still rave about it today.
3: Yeah, they. I must say they loved Wizard of Oz when they saw that in Florida a couple months
11: that's
3: ago.
11: That's a good
3: that
11: one,
3: was,
11: too.
3: That's a, I mean, that's a really, really good one. And then I read when Ted Turner died, that's one of the reasons why he bought the library. That he
11: right.
3: set up Ted, he wanted Gone with the Wind and
11: right.
3: the
11: that
3: Wizard
11: was the first
3: of Oz.
11: Movie that aired on TCM, I believe. No, that was that's a great channel. Very underrated.
14: Tracy, bam!
3: But you
14: now I'm prune face. Take that, Dick Tracy. Now I'm prune Tracy. Take that, Dick.
3: See, that's but you don't need TMC anymore if you got YouTube, because you can watch Dick Tracy movies on there. Until you're banned from watching Dick Tracy movies with my grandson.
11: Elderly thong-wearing Florida man busted for exposing himself around apartment complex claimed it was his right to walk around naked. Howie, you were in Massachusetts May 22nd, right?
3: I was. Where was this, anyway?
11: I believe this was West Palm.
3: Hollywood. That's still fairly close.
11: A thong-wearing 79-year-old Florida man was arrested for allegedly consistently exposing himself and making lewd gestures around his apartment
3: complex.
11: Are they
3: lewd or lewd and lascivious?
11: Just lewd.
3: How about open? Was he open and gross? That's another phrase I like.
11: Tyrone James Causey was charged with 5 counts of indecent exposure at his Hollywood, Florida apartment on May 22nd after neighbors called police. Causey wasted no time showing police what neighbors were talking about, answering the door wearing nothing but a G-string thong and claiming he had a right to walk around naked.
3: How old was he?
11: Florida at 79. Hollywood police officer Savannah Hutchison explained to Causey that to walk around in public exposing himself was illegal, but the 79-year-old insisted he was allowed to and that he did not know he was being filmed. Things took a stranger turn when Hutchison said the thong-wearing senior put on lipstick in front of her, began touching his penis, then asked the female officer to jump rope for me, baby doll.
12: Excuse me, it's ma'am. It is ma'am.
11: He was then arrested.
3: Hooray for Hollywood!
11: And booked into Broward County Jail, but released as of May 22nd.
3: Officer Mark says the split screen on Rumble looks like a 2 a.m. infomercial for a sketchy timeshare offering in Vegas.
11: That's great. Blackberry. That's why you wanted me to wear this jacket, so you could rev up the text line. I won't fall for that again. Black bear escapes into woods after video shows animal on Worcester streets.
15: Who's bear?
16: That's another nickname I have.
11: A black bear escaped into a wooded area.
3: Why does it have to be identified by its race?
11: I'm asking why they say it escaped. Isn't it retreated into a wooded area because that's where it lives? After video showed the animal evading police near a high school in Worcester, Massachusetts yesterday, the video showed the bear trying to hop a stone wall bordering nearby woods. The incident happened on Highland Street near Daugherty Memorial High School. A WCVB crew later spotted the bear Thursday evening on the campus of Clark University. Is that an HBCU?
3: That's terrible.
11: Historic bear of color university. I just wanted to know. Shiloh Walnick was waiting to pick up her son from Daugherty when she saw a platoon of police following the bear. The cop was like, "You might want to roll your window up." "Oh, God, what's that going to do?" She said her son and his classmates were on lockdown.
3: You know what? That was racial bear profiling.
11: It sure was.
3: Would they have gone after a polar bear like that? And you know, crime statistics show that polar bears eat more human beings
11: than polar bears.
3: BOCs. Bears of color.
11: Okay. I don't believe it. And we'll get to one more before the break here. Villager flips golf cart after drinking at Brownwood Paddock Square.
3: That's a tough spot.
11: Paul Mancuso, 61, of the village of Dabney, was driving a golf cart at about 10:20 p.m. Wednesday.
3: Aren't they all? Isn't that kind of redundant to mention golf carts? And they're always in driving golf carts.
11: So here's my theory. He crashed at the roundabout. I'm convinced they put those roundabouts in on purpose to catch these drunk golf cart drivers.
3: So tell us more.
11: The crash caused the golf cart to flip over. When a Wildwood police officer arrived at the scene, Mancuso was standing near the wreckage and swaying from side to side. The officer spotted a smashed alcohol container and a Dos Equis...
3: A smashed human being.
11: And a Dos Equis bottle cap on the ground behind the golf cart. There was also an open, cold alcoholic beverage inside the cart within arm's reach of the driver's seat.
3: I'll bet it was a Dos Equis.
11: When emergency medical personnel asked Mancuso what had happened and if he had been drinking, he replied, "Yes, I have been drinking. I left Brownwood Square." Noting Mancuso's slurred speech, the officer transitioned to the crash investigation into a driving under the influence investigation. How astute of him. Mancuso refused to participate in field sobriety exercises and was taken into custody. He blew a .213.
3: Wow. Wow. That's a good number. A bad number, I should say.
11: It's either congratulations or you should be ashamed of yourself, right?
3: Yes.
11: All right, we'll get to some more after the break.
3: By the way, Taylor, what was the name of the bear?
11: Jamal.
3: I'm Howie Carr.
11: Jump rope for me, baby doll.
15: Howie Carr will return.
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0: Howie Carr is back.
3: Six 617 says, God love Taylor. Looks like he'll do anything for attention. That jacket is blinding me as I'm watching the two of you on Rumble. You look fantastic, Howie. Taylor, not so much. Unfortunately, looks like Liberace. Kidding for sure.
11: Oh, be original.
1: Hi, everybody.
3: 603. Maybe for next week, you can get Taylor to wear the little vest and cowboy hat that Whitey was wearing down.
11: Oh, God.
2: Jump rope for me, baby doll.
3: 4-1. Limerick guy says the drunk golf cart driver had his last drink at the 19th hole. There's a lot of bars named the 19th hole. Yep. There was one in Winston-Salem back when I lived there.
11: All right, these are the winners of Police Blotter Facts Friday. Bizarre fruit dispute ends with area man setting apartment on fire.
4: They were going to do fruit, and some fruit is a lot worse than tomatoes are bad, by the way. It's very dangerous.
11: That's old. West Palm Beach, Florida. West Palm Beach man who claimed... A West Palm Beach man who claimed the Holy Spirit told him to set a fire inside his apartment was arrested Sunday after trying to burn his home down.
3: Hope it wasn't in my building.
11: According to the Palm Beach County Sheriff's Office, deputies responded to Summit Pines Boulevard and learned that the ordeal began after a bizarre dispute over a piece of fruit. A neighbor told deputies that 57-year-old Jeffrey Knapp knocked on the door earlier that afternoon demanding an apple. When the neighbor didn't have one to offer, Knapp allegedly flew into a rage, erratically...
3: Why didn't he just go take a nap?
11: ...cutting his own hair and letting it fall into a pile on the ground. Less than an hour later, the witness said smoke alarms started blaring and she noticed smoke pouring from Knapp's unit. After hearing slurred, angry outbursts from inside, the neighbor pulled the complex's fire alarm and dialed...
5: That is apples to elephants.
11: 1-1. Knapp refused to open the door, forcing crews to break it down. Once inside, crews say they found an apartment filled with a haze of smoke as Knapp sat in the middle of the room smoking a cigarette. On the kitchen stove, an open gas flame was consuming a melting pile of electronics, papers, and a battery. Knapp admitted to arson, bluntly telling officials
3: meth.
11: He lit a Bible on fire because the Holy Spirit commanded it. And one more Florida story, Lake Worth Beach. Newly released body camera.
3: Why are you sticking? Why is this Palm Beach County stuff?
11: That's where all the good stories are. Newly released body camera shows a woman with one hand being cited for allegedly holding a phone while driving.
3: Oh, this is a great story. I saw this one.
11: The incident happened in February along North Dixie Highway and Lake Worth Drive in Lake Worth Beach, Florida.
3: I know that area.
11: Officials with the Palm Beach Sheriff's Office released video of the encounter this week, and we've got the video.
6: This is why you're being pulled over. The city of Lake Worth today, we're doing an operation for distracted driving. You drove past me holding the phone with your right hand, manipulating that phone. I mean...
11: So she holds up her non-existent hand.
6: Her stump. I don't want to call it a day. You had a hand up manipulating.
7: You just said my right hand.
6: Well, I thought I saw you with your hand. You had a hand up.
11: Yeah, so she says, you just want to call this a day? And he goes, no, and argues with her. Any normal cop who's not trying to fulfill some sort of quota would just laugh and say, you have a nice day. That's it. But this guy wanted to push the issue, so she got a summons.
3: Well, you know, you think that these guys know something about the body cams. I was just talking with somebody about this. Most cops know that they're on body cams now. Wouldn't you think that this guy in particular would have said, uh-oh, I don't want this to get out on the body cam?
11: I don't know. I have no idea. But he ended up issuing Katie a $116 citation, which it was dismissed.
3: I wonder why, huh?
8: No, it wasn't me. It was the one-armed man.
3: All right, Taylor. Thank you. Thank you for coming here to be made sport of. I'm Howie Carr.

0: Truly, the official hard seltzer of U.S. soccer is teaming up with 95.7 WZID on a series of World Cup watch parties happening this summer at local bars and restaurants in New Hampshire. This is WZID's Jim Ryan. 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Kickoff is at 9. I hope to see you for the game Friday at Nuevo Vallarta on 2nd Street in Manchester. Truly, drink like a believer.
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4: Welcome to the Howie Carr Show, 844-500-4242. And thanks to everybody. We had a great time at Grace's birthday party on Friday. I was eating the great subs from Mortadella Head all weekend long. I was eating the great chocolate birthday cake from Montilio's Bakery all weekend long. It was fantastic. Would you agree, Jared?
10: Yeah, I actually finished off the last of my leftover cake yesterday.
4: I still got a little bit left for dinner tonight, and there will be dinner. But anyway, there was an unexpected event on Saturday afternoon. What we're being told is a meteorite, and this is
11: there it is.
12: It's moon rock. It's pretty cool.
4: It came, I got it out of the sea. And it's and I have several pieces, and we'll have a lot of this to give away at Litchfield's Bar and Grill at our remote on a week from Friday. But I just wanted to say that this is, here it is. But we need to find out what happened. And so we are joined right now. He's in the studio, Tim Kelly. He is the weather guy.
11: I mean, meteorologist, please, Howie.
4: Meteorologist, okay.
11: And you're holding up a rock, and you're on the radio, so do people know that you're holding up a rock?
4: Yeah, I'm holding it up for Rumble and for Twitter and for Facebook, so they know. This is the way it is with these rocks. It just looks like a regular rock that I took out of the dirt.
11: Imagine it hitting one of us in the head at 70,000 miles per hour. How would that feel?
4: It would hurt.
11: That would leave it.
4: It would hurt. Numb. But anyway, what happened, Tim? Do we really know what happened? Because there were two, you know, that now I'm getting to get on my feed here, that two explosions over the U.S. East Coast in 72 hours. The first Thursday in South Carolina, and then this one on Saturday.
11: Well, you know Cape Cod. You can go down to Cape Cod, and the sky is usually brighter, and the lights are dimmer in the evening, and you can lay down there behind Moby Dick's in the marsh, just mind the mosquitoes. And if you just look up, you're going to see shooting stars, one every 10 seconds, maybe one every 10 minutes. Mm-hmm. So there is all kinds of extraterrestrial tonnage skimming across the top of...

0: Estial.
1: Extraterrestrial. That would be meteors. I'm a meteorologist, and my studies include things falling from within our atmosphere. So this meteor came from without our atmosphere, the extraterrestrial. Yes, it was sent to us by E.T.
0: 609 says, I think it was actually Plattner's campaign crashing.
1: Into pieces. I don't know much about that, but I did study weather on Cape Cod for a long time. And I was studying weather on Cape Cod on Saturday. I was immersed. There was two meteorologists in the room, correct me if I'm wrong, me and Weary Lundstedt, my buddy from college, and Jim Cantore was on the line. We're all texting each other because there was a major event happening meteorologically. I called it the Enigma Storm. That storm that we had on Saturday, it snowed in the hills of Worcester County. That was an incredibly unusual event. And to have
0: it knocked out my satellite radio for a while.
1: Exactly. This storm was something that you will not experience in two lifetimes. Though it could be every third lifetime of how the trajectory and intensity of this storm was. It wasn't a nor'easter. It wasn't a polar vortex. It wasn't a clipper. My friend called it a Montreal clipper because it came from Montreal to Cape Cod, and it was an enigma. And in the middle of the enigma fell a three-ton.
0: Are you thinking it's just related somehow?
1: There is a slight possibility there is a relation because the Enigma storm was centered over Cape Cod and it was vertically stacked. So what that means is the center of the circulation at the surface went all the way up to the top of the atmosphere, which is very unusual, the top of the atmosphere being a little taller than Mount Everest. And to have the air coming from the northwest... Benjamin Franklin is the one that deduced that a nor'easter had winds at the surface from the northeast, but winds up in the sky were from the south. And that's the typical nor'easter. That's how they move from Philadelphia to Boston. That's the typical trajectory of a nor'easter. But this one came from Montreal, and the wind was from the northeast on the ground on Cape Cod, and up in the sky as the center, like the center eye of a hurricane, went over Cape Cod Bay. The wind aligned aloft from the top of the atmosphere from Montreal to Cape Cod, and this meteor actually flew in on a tailwind into the center of the Enigma storm and landed 30 miles north of where we were on Bass River in Cape Cod Bay. So immediately I drove to Cape Cod Bay and started looking for it.
0: But I beat you to it. I got it.
1: You got the rock. Now, if you have a magnet in the house, William, do you have a magnet? We could test that for its qualities because you can go get one. Can you get a balloon, too, so we can talk about the weather? And what happened to that chocolate cake you were eating?
0: It was a chocolate almond.
1: Almond.
0: Yeah. So it's my grandson is in here. He's very interested in the meteor. He wanted to talk about the meteor. What if the meteor, how big was the meteor?
1: 3 foot in diameter, about the size of this table.
0: Three feet. That's a yard, right?
1: Yeah, and it weighed about a ton. And it came in at about 70,000 miles per hour. And
0: what if it had hit on Cape Cod?
1: The last person to be hit by a meteor, it was in Ohio in 1954. The odds of winning Powerball, I think, are a little lower than being hit by a meteor. I don't really understand all the statistics on it, but it's a wonder that more people aren't hit.
0: Who was that? What was his? I assume he was killed.
1: Nope, came through the roof, left the hole. She was in the living room and hit the bedroom. I actually just made that up. That's what we do, meteorologists. We make stuff up.
0: So did a meteor really hit somebody in Ohio?
1: It hit a house.
0: Oh, it hit a house.
1: And that's the last known, like, closest impact of... Now, they do sprinkle down, but generally they are smaller than the rock you have there. Generally, the shooting stars you see in the sky, and there was one last night over Sebec Lake, and my buddy Mike McCormick has a series of webcams throughout the Earth, and he captured it. So
0: a shooting star disintegrates before it hits the Earth.
1: It's generally smaller than that rock you have. A shooting star is generally the size of a marble, as small as a grain of sand. And the reason it's so bright is because it burns up so bright so fast, and it just disintegrates up at the top of the atmosphere. But once they get over the size of a basketball or so, or that big would disintegrate. But once they get the size of a...
0: Thank goodness it didn't, because now I have it.
1: We can get you a rock from the bottom of Cape Cod Bay, a legit one. I know you've got people. We'll get you people. We'll get a boat. I got a guy who will go down 100 feet.
0: Are you saying you don't believe this is really a rock from the meteorite?
1: That rock is from New Hampshire. It's clearly granite. Or perhaps it's from Vermont. And you can see the stratiform layers in there. It is not metallic. Meteorites are generally metallic, and that's why they're saying that you can go down to the bottom of Cape Cod Bay with a super magnet and pick it up.
0: Yeah.
1: And that's how sometimes they differentiate between the regular rocks and the meteors. Meteorites. You know the difference between a meteor and a meteorite?
0: Yes. I do. A meteor is in the atmosphere. A meteorite hits the earth.
1: Very good. Yes.
0: And she was saying that a meteorite has to hit the land, but I corrected her on that. And
1: it said, hit a house, the ocean.
0: The ocean. The
2: ocean. It's so loud.
0: Yeah.
1: And so that's why they call us meteorologists, because we study raindrops and snowflakes. The apple that hit Isaac Newton in the head was a meteorite once it hit him in the head.
0: So you can never predict. It's not like Halley's Comet where you could predict. You could predict meteor showers, though, right?
1: That's going through the tail of old comets. So the comet, we go through the comets. Comets don't necessarily go through us. And the comets are swirling around the solar system, ancient bodies of decaying chunks of ice. And that's generally ice, and then you see the tail of it, and you can predict those things. They're very predictable. There are asteroids out there, and there have been some that we've detected in the last 24 months that we were concerned is going to make a close call to Earth. And those big ones.
0: I've been reading stories like that all my life. So has everybody.
1: Right, yeah. The one that cut the dinosaurs. The one that cut the dinosaurs was about the size of Mount Everest. And it weighed like 30 teratons or something like that. And that wiped out the dinosaurs. So we're all vulnerable every day. It's dangerous getting out of bed.
0: Officer Mark says, now available, Honest Howie's Meteor Insurance. Rock solid protection. Had bargain prices.
2: Why was it so loud?
0: Tim?
1: All right, so there were two booms, right? And they were heard even in Rhode Island,
0: yeah,
1: Southern
0: New
1: Hampshire.
0: Yeah, they said it was six states, someone saying.
1: Right, and there is video of it that's starting to emerge. They could see it from Ohio. That was pretty good because we had
0: Ohio?
1: Clouds. Yeah, they could see it from Ohio. And somebody in Vermont, the storm in Vermont had just cleared out.
0: My city was gone.
1: And and they put up a parking lot. it was incredibly bright. And these kind of meteors, actually somewhere on Earth, probably every 3 to 6 months, something like this occurs. So the two sounds were, one, you're probably familiar with a sonic boom when a jet plane goes boom.
0: Right.
1: Like the Concorde in the olden days.
0: Yeah.
1: And so that would be the sonic boom. As the meteor entered the atmosphere, it made a sonic boom. And then the second boom was when it exploded. Boom. Boom.
0: But why would it explode?
1: Well, I had to Google that. And
0: so this is Google knowledge that we're imparting.
1: Isn't that how we all live? There's OpenAI right there on your screen. I see it. And I didn't understand that either, because that was an obvious question to me. I'd never looked that up before. And the reason it exploded was that even though it is a solid and iron, there are porous, little tiny microscopic holes where air can infiltrate the rock. And the trajectory, it was through.
0: So like ice blows up pavement in the winter when it expands?
1: A little bit, except for the fluid is not ice or H2O. It is air, which is mostly nitrogen. And that gets into the rock, and the movement of the rock has so much momentum that the air penetrates the rock to a degree that it explodes the rock. So it's basically like blowing up a balloon and having it explode, except for it's a rock.
0: How could something this big be, or not that much bigger than this, be heard in six states?
1: It was a lot bigger than that. It was 300 times bigger than that. Because of the 300 megatons of equal dynamite power. So let's go up on the roof and drop 300 tons of dynamite off and see how much noise it makes. See if they can hear it in Ohio. Can we do that? You got permission to do that?
0: Michael Morrissey would indict Karen Reed again for causing an explosion.
1: It's just an incredible burst of energy. Yeah.
0: And all right, you want to stick around for one more segment and ask you about the weather?
1: Well, thank you. I love the weather. It's like my favorite topic, really.
0: Okay. 844. If you got a question for Tim Kelly, he's what's your website, Tim?
1: TKweather.com. I do a video every single day, 25 minutes. Nobody in my ear to say, rap, go to break. I get to talk for as long as I want.
0: 844-500-4242. I'm Howie Carr.
1: Go to
0: Imagine
1: break.
0: A scenario where you or your loved ones face a threat. Your first instinct might be to resort to lethal force, but it's crucial to consider a safer, less lethal alternative first to avoid the legal complications associated with firearms. Introducing Byrna. Byrna's less lethal pistol launcher, this device is equipped with tear gas and kinetic ammunition and designed to incapacitate an attacker for up to 40 minutes, providing a critical window for you to escape or get help while minimizing the risk of permanent harm. 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The hostile driver returned to his vehicle and awaited the police. 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I'm Howie Carr.
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0: Tim Kelly is with us for one more segment. He's a longtime Boston meteorologist, and now he's TK.
1: TKweather.com. I've had a branding issue lately. I didn't know what to call myself, so I came up with TK. How's that? Original?
0: It's not bad. That's not bad. Can you ask TK if he is familiar with Reed Timmer and his launching of sensors into tornadoes, says 978.
1: Yeah.
0: So far this season, he's had several successful launches in the data, and the data is priceless. Is Tim aware of the sensor and what Reed...
1: So that stuff that they had in the original tornado movie, Twister, when they deployed all those little things and they get sucked up, that's real. They do that. And I don't know if it's exactly that way, but yeah, you have sensors that you put up, and just like in a hurricane, a plane's going to fly over and drop something into the hurricane to give you feedback on what's happening in the vertical profile of a hurricane. So we're now doing that with tornadoes. And traditionally, you would use a radar. So I'm not specifically familiar with what Reed is putting in there, but I'm going to be Googling it. And Reed is one of the real deal. He's one of the original tornado chasers, and he's got the Dominator. You should see his car. You got to look at that.
0: Before you leave, I got to ask you a question. Why does the weather seem to suck so much? And when I was a kid, it seemed like, you know, you get to June, it's going to at least appear to be somewhat spring-like, if not summer-like. And yet it was 46 degrees this morning. Yesterday, Saturday afternoon, when the meteor landed and the big storm came through.
1: We had an agreement back about 20, 30 years ago that Chambers of Commerce would send us money and we would arrange nice weekends. The agreement terminated. They wouldn't renew. So now we put the nice weather on, say, when TK has the day off Tuesday and Wednesday. Wait till you see how nice it is tomorrow, Wednesday, and Thursday. Just plan your weddings on a Wednesday.
0: We got out of here on Friday night at 6 o'clock, and as soon as we got in the car, the rain started falling.
1: It's a weather rhythm. Weather does have rhythm, and it all works in waves. And it's just a coincidence that in the last about 14 months, we have had a rhythm where the fronts have been coming in on a Thursday, Friday, lingering over the weekend, and then going away on a Monday and a Tuesday. And it's been this way for about, I'm not kidding, I write it down every day, and I have Tuesdays off. And I say Tuesdays are good if you can get them. And if you are enjoying a beautiful Wednesday, you might as well just say goodbye to Saturday night and Sunday.
0: Joey, you're next with Howie Carr and Tim Kelly. Joey, what's up?
2: Hey, so thanks for taking my call, Howie. Love the show. Tim, thanks so much. So I kind of came in late, but Howie asked a question like, well, Tim, what kind of catastrophic damage would it do? And I guess it was just a media hit. So my question is, how big would a media have to be to do catastrophic damage in, let's say, a metropolitan area?
1: I'd say at least a half mile in diameter. It would be more than metropolitan area. The one that wiped out the dinosaurs was the size of Mount Everest. So, I know, we were long overdue, right? There are craters across, you know, the Earth, and we haven't had an impact like that in 20, 30,000 years or something like that. I would give it at least a half mile or a quarter mile in diameter. And this is just a rough estimate, but I'll be Googling it.
0: A quarter mile, if you got hit with a something.
1: Yeah, it's because they generate heat also. And that's what killed the dinosaurs. I think that what we were taught as kids about the dinosaurs was that the dust flew up and blocked the sun and cooled them. But no, the new theory is, or the new consensus in science, is that the meteor impact sent a flash of extreme hot air across the entire globe that was 500 to 1,000 degrees. And that's why only things that survived were in water and caves and such, roaches, sharks, horseshoe
0: little
1: crabs.
0: Little mammals.
1: Little things.
0: Yeah. You want to stick around or you want to...
1: Yeah, sure.
0: Okay,
1: segment
0: we'll
1: or what?
0: One more segment.
1: Yeah, sure.
0: One more segment for Tim Kelly. If you got any questions for the weather or tornadoes, meteorites, moon rocks, etc. I'm Howie Carr.
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0: Chiron on Channel 25, meteorite may be located in Cape Cod Bay, although some pieces have already started coming out.
1: Howie's pet rock, meteorite rock.
0: 844, this is a special kind. I mean, you say it's a granite rock, but it's not like normal meteorite, but it's different.
20: It's moon rock.
0: It's pretty cool. Moon rock.
1: It's your rock.
0: It's a moon rock. It's a moon meteorite rock. Where were you when the meteor hit, Howie? Did you feel it in Wellesley? I was in here in Needham. I was coming in here to do a little work, and the mailroom manager was in the car going somewhere, and she claimed she heard it, but I didn't hear it.
1: She says you could feel it too. I mean, it was a sonic boom. There was a burst of air, pressure gradient.
0: 844-500-4242 With us is Tim Kelly for one more segment. He's the host, the owner of tkweather.com. He's a meteorologist in many places in the Boston area for many years. So, Tim, people want to take some, want to ask you some questions.
1: Love it.
0: John, you're next with Howie Carr and Tim Kelly from TK Weather.
21: Yeah, hi.
1: John.
21: Yeah, hi, Howie, and hi, Mr. Kelly. I'm an amateur radio operator and a member of the Skywarn Network, and awesome. Which you're probably familiar with. And I was reminded during training yesterday that today is the 15th anniversary of the EF3 tornado that ripped through Hampden County. Winds peaking around 160 miles an hour. Unfortunately, three people died during that event. And the tornado was on the ground for about an hour and 10 minutes and traveled a path of 38 miles. So I was wondering what your thoughts on that event were.
1: Well, that was the worst one since the Worcester tornado, so the worst one in 50 years. And these events just probably as frequent as the tornado would be more frequent, actually, than a meteor exploding, falling into Cape Cod Bay. But we're not that vulnerable to tornadoes, but that's one of the more notable ones.
0: I remember that one hit downtown Springfield and near our station, WHYN, and I remember looking out over the studio when we went in there, and there was a giant tree from colonial times taken out.
1: And the web camera there that caught it going across the Connecticut River, that was extraordinary. And on the Worcester tornado, I can't remember what year that was, in the 50s,
0: 54, I think.
1: Bob Skilling was working over here at the Blue Hill Observatory, and air mail from central Massachusetts was literally falling out of the sky into the Blue Hill Observatory. Tornadoes are probably, I would be more frightened of a tornado than, say, a great white shark or something like that. If it was a serious one.
0: Thanks for the call, John. Rob, you're next with Howie Carr and Tim Kelly, the local meteorologist and the owner of tkweather.com. Go ahead, Rob.
22: Yes, sir. I have a question for Tim. I understand that because of their scarcity, that meteors are more valuable than diamonds, number one. I don't know if that's,
0: wow.
22: that's true
0: this
22: or not.
0: This is great.
1: Yes.
0: Got to keep an eye on this thing.
22: Number two, I understand that you're prohibited from using a metal detector on, say, like government lands to find them, and would that help, a metal detector?
1: Yes.
22: And where would the greatest probability of say, perhaps finding some of these very valuable items, meteorites?
1: Well, currently going out of Plymouth Harbor and diving down about 100 feet east of Plymouth, and... Yeah, some meteorites have precious, not only metals, but also rubies, not specifically rubies, but crystalline, jewelry type, gems. Yes, thank you very much. And they do cross sections, and some of them have gems that are more valuable than diamonds.
0: Well, how do you know that something's a moon rock or a meteorite?
1: It's usually more magnetic. Like if you put a magnet on that rock, not a moon rock and a Mars rock is not going to do that. It has to be from the primordial collision of planets from millions of years ago.
0: Someone says, my wife and I in Wakefield heard the meteor. Both of us immediately asked our 10-year-old daughter upstairs what she did.
1: Yeah. What's broken?
0: Mr. Kelly, have any meteorites been recovered from the 2010 Perseids meteor shower? If so, how were they different than iron meteorites? Well,
1: generally, the Perseids and such stay up in the sky, and those generally are particles of ice dust, and so they generally do not land on Earth.
0: Oh.
1: So I don't think so.
0: And even if they did land, they wouldn't last long unless they landed today in Boston. Then they might last for a while because the ice isn't going to melt that quickly today. with this weather.
1: The weather is only bad at your events. My events are all going great. Thanks.
0: Todd, you're next with Howie Carr and Tim Kelly. Go ahead, Todd.
2: Hey, guys. Thanks for taking my call. Two quick questions. Number one, do they name meteorites like they do comets or no?
1: They will end up with a name. That'll be end up being the Cape Cod Bay meteorite. Yep.
2: Oh, how about, I was going to say,
0: you can't predict it.
1: You can't predict it.
0: You can't name it like the hurricanes or something like that.
1: Well, the Blizzard 78 wasn't the Blizzard 78 until after it happened. You know?
0: Right.
2: Well, I was going to suggest the Trump meteor because it's symbolic of all the dinosaurs in Congress being exterminated. But anyways, another question. How much advance notice do we have of this? Like, if it's
1: zero.
2: A lot larger, we're not here laughing about it.
1: Well, we told you after it happened. There's no advance notice. Now, if there's an asteroid coming at us.
2: Armageddon lied to me.
1: Yeah. There's no advance
0: notice. But
1: again,
0: now that I think about it, I hadn't thought about it, but that was a weird storm on Saturday.
1: I called it the Enigma Storm, and I started talking about it a week before it happened.
0: And it happened.
1: It was crazy how strong the wind was. It was just, I could go on. Go to my website and watch the videos from the last 3 days. Surf Ski Weather is my handle on YouTube, Surf Ski Weather. I primarily like to go surfing and skiing and talk about weather. If I could make a living doing that, that's what I'm working on. You can help me.
0: Now, today is the beginning of hurricane season, and now one of the texters says he's always amused by the fact that the National Weather Service or whoever comes out and says we're going to have somewhere between 1 and 120 named storms.
1: It's 9 to 19. Come on, yeah.
0: But they how the hell do they know?
1: Well,
0: how the hell do they know?
1: Andrew hit Miami, and it was the A storm. It was only one storm. Bob hit New England. It was the B storm. So that means. It only takes one or two.
0: I know, but how do they predict the number?
1: There's weather detectives out there. They look at analog years. They look at what happens in the sea surface temperatures. So this summer we have a super El Nino, which is making headlines. Yeah, trying to scare the children.
0: Watch out, William.
1: Yeah, exactly. Super El Nino is coming. And what that means is the Pacific equatorial water temperatures are going to be 2 to 3 degrees Celsius above the climatological average, which usually inhibits hurricanes over the Atlantic Ocean. So this is going to be an unusually quiet hurricane season, but it only takes one rock in the head.
0: You know, in Florida, they had a terrible storm in like the early part of the century, right? On the East Coast. And that's when they passed the statewide law. Mandating insurance on houses, right? And since then, since that law has been passed, it's been more than 20 years. Florida has never gotten the East Coast of Florida. The West Coast has gotten slammed, but not the East Coast.
1: And Cape Cod, we had all our insurance canceled about 20 years ago. We all had to go to this thing, Fair Plan. And since then, we haven't really had that kind of bad of a hurricane. And do you know that the insurance companies treat named and unnamed storms differently? So if you get hit by a storm like Sandy, technically was not a hurricane when it hit New Jersey, and the insurance companies were able to raise the deductions, there was not a hurricane. It was walked like a hurricane, talked like a hurricane, hit like a hurricane, but technically it wasn't a warm core storm, so they didn't keep it
0: that
1: as
0: that must be some kind of act of Congress that made that. That gave them that loophole.
1: Some of the lobbyists and insurance companies, I would say.
0: Right, that's what I mean. They got it through Congress.
1: Yeah, I don't get that at all. That's a deep issue.
0: Officer Mark says Joe Biden says he once caught a red hot meteorite in his bare hands, but dropped it and his house caught on fire. I do seem to remember him saying something about that, and his cat barely escaped, as I recall. That was the second part of the story about catching the red hot meteorite. Somebody says there's a great book about the Worcester tornado called "The Tornado!" by John O'Toole. I don't know that book. That was a huge. I mean, there were like 50 people killed, right?
1: Yeah, and in those days we didn't have the kind of heads up. We didn't have radars that were that good. We didn't have video cameras everywhere, so you just saw it coming and you ducked for cover. That was it.
0: Yeah. Well, that was like the hurricane of 38, right?
1: Exactly.
0: I mean, nobody knew it was coming. You just see suddenly the sky turns black.
1: You know,
0: if you're out fishing in the sea, you're doomed.
1: Yeah, the official forecast was for, you know, they had some strong winds off North Carolina, and I think that the going forecast was that was going to miss to the east, and it came barreling up at 55, 60 miles an hour into Long Island Sound. And my dad said that, and I learned this lesson a long time ago, was that the hurricanes that hit New England, they got to be really moving. He called them steaming. to the north when they go by North Carolina. I don't know if you remember, but there was a hurricane, Ophelia, hurricane warning for all of southeastern Massachusetts. This has happened several times where in the olden days, the weatherman got to lead the news, but somehow the governors now get to lead the news. So the governors come on and do the
0: that's
1: weather
0: they
1: before.
0: Have a, that's because they have a jacket that says MEMA on
1: and,
0: it, Massachusetts Emergency Management Agency.
1: We've had more than one or two weekends canceled on Cape Cod by government telling us, don't go to Cape Cod this weekend. And you go down there and it's sunny and all the business owners are up in arms. Because
0: Charlie Parker was good at that. There are giant puddles out there. Don't get caught in the puddles.
1: He was responsible for one ruined weekend on Cape Cod. Yes, he was.
3: There's a lot at stake here.
0: He ruined a lot more than one weekend on Cape Cod back in 2020 and 2021.
1: I don't like that they allowed that the governors to get on the news before the weatherman. And then we have to go on after them and say, well, you know, there's been some changes to the forecast. The latest is it going offshore. And it's too late. The momentum is there. You can't undo it at that point. You can't put the genie back in the bottle.
0: Yeah, don't tell us you're sorry. We know how sorry you are, Governor. All right, so nothing to, so again, where can people go to catch your 25 minutes a day?
1: On YouTube is more popular. That's Surf Ski Weather, Tim Kelly. And I just rebranded, and I'm the TK Weather Experience at tkweather.com. So I've got some, you know, branding issues.
0: All right. So thank you. Thank you for coming in, Tim. We really appreciate it.
1: It was fun. And, thank you for having me. I'm going to meet William up on the top of Blue Hill in the summertime. We're going to have fun. I'm going to blow up balloons and talk about what is wind? Why is there weather? Look at him.
0: He's fascinated by this.
1: This is a true story. It's really going to happen.
0: All
1: thank
0: right.
1: you, Howie.
0: Thank you, Tim. 844-500-4242. I'm Howie Carr.
4: Howie Carr will return.
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0: 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Jared, what's the poll question? What are the results thus far?
1: Today's poll question, which you can vote in at HowieCarshow.com, is will Maine Democrats be able to get Graham Plattner off the ballot before November?
0: No.
1: 64% of the audience agrees no, 36% say yes.
0: Well, I tell you what, they're going to try, though, because Governor, it's just come out in a move that could shake up the upcoming Democrat primary. Governor Mills is reminding Mainers that she is still technically in the running for the U.S. Senate, despite suspending her active campaign on April 30th due to fundraising struggles and trailing in the polls. Mills told the Sun Journal, Lewiston, on Sunday that her name will remain on the primary ballot. People have the impression that I withdrew or dropped out, but I simply suspended active campaigning, Mills stated. I am still on the ballot. And you heard John Featherston in the last hour from the Maine Wire. He was in the state capitol in Augusta today, and he said her office was buzzing. So they're going to try to do something, and if they can't win the primary, you know. And again, she's not a write-in vote. You just go in and you vote for her if you want. And I think they'll try to move him out, but I don't know if he can be moved or not. 844-500-4242. Richard, you're next with Howie Carr. Go ahead, Richard.
2: Hey Howie, thanks for taking my call. Your guest still there?
0: No, he's gone. He left. I'm sorry.
2: Oh gosh. Well, maybe you could ask them later about, you know, the saying is, sow the wind, reap the whirlwind.
0: Yes.
2: My question would have been, what do you thought about this Artemis? You know, you got these booster rockets, and they're producing an awful, tremendous ton of thrust, and I'm wondering if that could create some tornadoes.
0: I don't know about that, Richard. I mean, I think it's pretty hard for human beings to screw up the weather or the atmosphere in any way. I mean, think how big the Earth is, and the stuff that's really screwed up the climate has been things like volcanoes. You know, I always come back to that. Most people don't know about it, but there have been books written about this that I think the summer of 1820 there was some volcano in Krakatoa or somewhere down in the Pacific or the Indian Ocean, and it produced so much ash that like when the asteroid that supposedly wiped out the dinosaurs, it blocked the sun. It just covered the atmosphere, and they in Vermont they called it the year without a summer. I mean, I guess it was real. I mean, they couldn't grow any crops. I mean, if it had happened in the Middle Ages, probably some people would have, you know, there would have been famine. And as it was a very bad situation. And but I don't think a simple booster rocket. I mean, that was a big mess, obviously, and it was quite the embarrassment to the world's second or third or fourth richest man. But I don't think it had any long-term effects. But it's an interesting theory, though. 844-500-4242. 617 says you might have your own little meteorologist, William. Who knows, Howie? It would be a wonderful career if he ends up liking it, or maybe he'll follow in your footsteps. God love him. He likes hanging out here, I must say. He enjoys it. Of course, what's not to like? He has books, and he gets to watch Dick Tracy movies, and we have chocolate-covered almonds, and he gets taken out to McDonald's. So it's kind of a wonderful place for a little kid, I think. 844-500-4242-207. You need to have Tim on as a regular. He was great. It was an interesting thing to have him on, just because it was something you don't see very often, hardly ever. 781, why are you leaving the South Carolina explosions last Thursday a good leaving alone? You know, until you mentioned them, 781, I didn't even know about them, you know? If I don't get an opportunity to pick up a piece of meteorite of my own, I don't really pay much attention to meteorites. You know, I like to see them I like to monetize a meteorite And that's what I've been doing. And people are saying, are you going to be selling meteorite rocks? You know, buy one for $19.99 and get the second one free. No, I'm going to give giving away meteorite rocks at the Litchfield's Bar and Grill on a week from Friday in Wells, Maine. 844-500-4242. We will be right back with the Secretary of Education, Linda McMahon. I'm Howie Carr.

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6: Here's a snapshot of President Trump. Yesterday, he's in Chippewa Falls. Chippewa Falls. For a rally. Anyways, he's talking to farmers in Chippewa Falls. Where's Chippewa? I believe it's in Wisconsin, but I'm not sure. Hang on a second. Let me just look at this. Wait a second. Yeah, Chippewa Falls, Wisconsin. Good for you, Larry. Anyway, he says, in a single month, we added 7,000 new manufacturing jobs, and 17,000 new construction jobs. And he's right. You can check the numbers. Those are big numbers. We're building more plants than any time in the history of our country. We have $18 trillion of investment coming into the United States. Wages for workers continue to rise. And manufacturing workers. Wages are up more than 8% since I took office. He is correct, but he is a lonely voice. The rest of the GOP has got to get behind him. This booming economy is their best weapon for the midterms in November. I'm Kudlow. We'll be back with more.
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8: So I want to continue the discussion on businesses booming. And it's the best midterm weapon the GOP has, even though you wouldn't know it because they're not talking about it. The president is, as I said, maybe we'll find his quote from Chippewa Falls, Wisconsin. By the way, I knew it was in Wisconsin. No question about it. We're going to bring in my great pal, John Carney, who was the Breitbart news editor for economics and finance. He's a co-author of the daily Breitbart Business Digest, which is a fabulous product that you should subscribe to it. Hell, I wouldn't give it away for free. I'd charge $100,000 a year for it. Make John rich. He's also a resident of Reading, Connecticut, which is a very important place. So, John, you know, I'm talking about business. It's the first point I want to make is, and people do not understand how the economy works. You, in order to create jobs, you have to have a business that is making money, profits, profits. The mother's milk of stocks and the lifeblood of the economy. It's not consumer spending is the end result. You get good, you're making money, you're making profits, you can hire more workers, produce more widgets, you can give them pay raises. That goes to the family around the kitchen table, and that's the income for consumer spending. You follow what I'm saying? Most economists, macro economists, especially from these northeastern and bi-coastal colleges, and their media people, they start with consumers. You can't. You got to start with the health of business. And what the jobs report said yesterday

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7: And we're talking with John Carney. John's the Breitbart News Editor for Economics and Finance. He's co-author of the Breitbart Business Digest every day with Alex Marlowe, who was on the show last weekend. John, I want to talk about, you write about trade in ways that nobody else writes about trade. It's fantastic stuff. And I just want to mention, you know, last weekend at the Reagan Library, Treasury Secretary Scott Bessent gave a speech basically saying America had been sleeping and that we allowed ourselves to be dependent on adversaries and enemies like China for key areas like semiconductors, pharmaceuticals, medical equipment, shipbuilding, other things. Because so we were allowing theirs, you know, they were dominating it. Rare earths, that's another one, you know, critical minerals. And we had Trump finally has put a stop to it with a reciprocity trade. You know, sometimes tariffs are necessary so we can build our own industries and not rely on our enemies for these crucial areas. It was a speech that got very little coverage. I was right there. Now, I interviewed him, John, right afterwards for a half hour. It was a wonderful interview. But I went back, frankly, after reading your discussion of it, I went back on Monday for the TV show and talked more about it and wrote an article about it because it's so important. I do want to let it slip by.
8: I think that's absolutely right, Larry. I think it is a generationally important speech. One of the things that I could have even titled it, What America Forgot, because Scott Bessent tying the prosperity of America's economy, but not just our economy, but particularly to our manufacturing sector, to our national security is absolutely essential. If we are not making the things that we need to survive as an independent country, that we will not stay an independent country. That's something, by the way, that George Washington said in 1790 in an address to Congress. He said that that a free people's safety and interest requires that they should promote manufacturers as to tend to render them independent from others, particularly for military supplies. Alexander Hamilton, same thing in his report on manufacturing, said that the independence and security of a country is materially connected with the prosperity of manufacturing. That's Bessent's message here. It is a message that is as old as the nation, and it is a message that was largely forgotten. Bessent pointed out that a lot of us, you know, some of us already were remembering this, but it came home to a lot of people during the pandemic when suddenly we realized that we didn't make things that are absolutely essential, that we couldn't get our hands on even simple things like face masks, but also our dependence on foreign countries for chips meant that our manuf-

0: goodness sake.
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4: From ABC News, I'm Dave Packer. Breaking this hour, a manhunt in Toledo, Ohio, after reports of multiple people shot this afternoon near a community street festival. Police say many victims have been taken to nearby hospitals, but gave no further information at this time on how many were shot. Israel carrying out airstrikes in southern Lebanon today. 9 people reported dead, including members of the Lebanese military. ABC's Tom Sophie Borridge.
5: The U.S.-Iran talks also hinging on the conflict in Lebanon between Israel and the Iranian-backed militant group Hezbollah. Today, the Lebanese army saying 3 of its soldiers were killed in an Israeli strike, just days after the U.S. brokered an agreement for Lebanon's army to gradually replace Israeli troops and Hezbollah in the country's south. The IDF saying today's strike is under review.
4: And Iran condemning new U.S. attacks as a violation of the ceasefire. There it comes after the U.S. military says it targeted Iranian radar sites and shot down several Iranian drones near the Strait of Hormuz. The Pentagon also says U.S. forces helped shoot down incoming Iranian missiles and drones fired toward Kuwait and Bahrain. Severe storms are firing up tonight, Indiana to New Hampshire, potentially damaging winds and hail. ABC News meteorologist Samara Theodore.
6: We've got some storms that'll be rolling through, cooling us down tonight. Temperatures will be dropping as well. The storms are lined up from New York to Boston, back through central Pennsylvania.
4: Pope Leo visiting Spain, becoming the first pope to visit the country since 2011. ABC's Marcus Morris traveling with the pope.
7: Some 2 million people are expected to converge here in Spain to see the pope. As we arrived here today from Rome, we saw people lining the streets, waving flags, and there are also people gathering on the bridges, really giving you a sense of how much excitement there is and anticipation ahead of this visit.
4: The Pope expected to speak to Spain's parliament in Madrid next week and then visit Barcelona. 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
8: This report is sponsored by IBM. As AI transforms how work gets done, a new IBM CEO study finds success will depend on how quickly organizations redesign their workforce. CEOs agree people are the priority. 83% of CEOs say AI success depends more on people's adoption than the technology. But many organizations are still struggling to redesign roles, build new skills, and rethink how teams collaborate. This gap is already showing up in the workplace. CEOs say only 25% of employees are using AI as part of their jobs, even though 86% believe their workforce have the skills to collaborate with AI. Looking ahead, CEOs expect the impact on jobs to accelerate. By 2028, 29% of employees may need reskilling for different roles, while 59% will likely require upskilling to perform their current roles more effectively. The findings suggest the real challenge isn't just adopting AI, it's aligning jobs, skills, and ways of working with the speed of AI transformation. To learn more, visit ibm.com/IBV.
4: Extraordinary court hearing Friday involving Justice Department lawyers charged with defending President Trump's White House ballroom project.
9: The Department of Justice says President Trump's ballroom is necessary because of security concerns, pointing to the White House Correspondents' Dinner in an attempt to urge an appeals court panel to throw out a lower court's order that halted construction. Now, the DOJ says only Congress can block the project on the site of the now demolished east wing of the White House. But they also say they don't need congressional approval.
4: ABC's Alex Prochet. President Trump held what the White House billed as an economic speech last night in Wisconsin ahead of the November midterms. ABC's Olivia Rubin.
10: President Trump touting an economic win, a strong jobs report that showed extensive hiring.
11: These are the strongest job numbers of the entire administration so far, and that's during this conflict on top of it. So it's great.
10: The labor market adding 172,000 jobs in May, according to new government data, more than double what economists expected. The unemployment rate holding steady at 4.3%.
4: Tonight in Las Vegas, Game 3 of the Stanley Cup Final. The Carolina Hurricanes and Vegas Golden Knights are neck and neck in the series, each with one win under their belts. Still no update on the Golden Knights defenseman Braden McNabb, who took a puck in the face in Game 2. The game starting at 8 p.m. Eastern on ABC. Dave Packer, ABC News.
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6: 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Taxes are low, relatively low. Government interference and regulation, relatively low. We're talking to Michael Faulkner, who's a former Deputy Secretary of the Treasury. He's the top economic guru at the America First Policy Institute. We got some work to do, Michael, on that this coming week. And E.J. Antoni, who is the top economist at the Heritage Foundation and senior fellow at Unleash Prosperity. EJ, start with you. I think, as Michael said, as a throwaway, but all these fears about AI not, you know, stopping jobs or killing jobs, so it's the verdict isn't 100% in, but when you're looking at these numbers, it's sort of hard to find a negative AI influence. I just thought I'd throw that out there. What do you think?
7: Larry, I think that's absolutely right, in part because people keep talking about AI as a substitute for labor, but it's also a complement to labor. In other words, the way people have to look at AI, I think, and this kind of helps with the fear associated with it, is that nobody is going to be replaced by AI. You're going to be replaced by somebody using AI. And so that's why everybody who has a job for which it's applicable needs to start learning how to use this new tool. I mean, it's like saying a wrench or a hammer is going to replace a carpenter or a plumber. That's nonsense. A wrench or a hammer is going to replace a carpenter. In other words, someone using those new tools is going to replace somebody who's not using those tools. This is the exact same thing. And so what we're seeing right now in the labor market is this incredible period of transition where more people are learning how to use these tools, and that's making them more productive. And I think that helps explain the productivity numbers that we've seen recently, where labor costs are going down, output is going up. Those are all good things. And as people have to spend less on the same products and services they did before, because AI is making things more efficient, they now have more left in their household budget to spend on other things. And so you actually end up increasing demand in other areas of the economy, which is going to therefore increase labor demand in other areas of the economy as well. And so again, all of this is going to balance out. Sure, you're going to have some temporary moves one way or the other in the short run, but in the long run, all of these disruptive technologies, whether it was the internal combustion engine, whether it's the internet, whether it's AI, you name it, always in the long run results in more employment, not less.
6: Mike Faulkner, what about the building out of the data centers? That's construction, it's manufacturing.

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2: 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But musicians knew the deeper truth. Armstrong revolutionized rhythm, improvisation, and performance itself. He carried the spirit of New Orleans onto the world stage and became a global ambassador for American music.
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15: So I want to turn back, back to the Iran war, which, of course, is such an important national security issue. It's also an economic issue because it's affecting oil prices and interest rates and stock markets and so forth. Nothing really new has happened, which is by itself interesting. And now the question is, where do we go from here? President Trump has made a number of statements, but nothing seems to have panned out. So let's ask my very, very good friend, Ambassador Robert O'Brien, former National Security Advisor. He is presently the chairman of American Global Strategies. And Robert, thank you for doing this. So, I mean, what's happening? I'll be blunt, you know, as a Trump supporter and as a war supporter, but I'll be blunt here. Right now, what I see is no deal, and I see no military bombing. What I do see is Scott Bessent's economic fury, the blockade, the embargo, seizing of financial assets, bleeding the economy dry, starving the Iranian financial system. That's working. It's working very well. Oil revenues, we looked at it on the TV show, Robert. Iranian oil exports are down from about 2 million barrels a day to under 500,000 barrels a day. You know, that's the blockade. But I don't see, the president talks about a deal. I don't see any deal. And I don't think the president really wants to start military bombing. So I ask you, where are we on this story?
16: Well, you're 100% right with the work that Scott Bessent is doing and the work that the U.S. Navy is doing with the blockade is having a tremendous effect on the Iranian economy. And we have to go back, Larry, to first principles here. What was the original purpose of the campaign going back to Operation Midnight Hammer? It was to stop the Iranians from getting a nuke. And the president has not wavered on that. Some

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5: From ABC News, I'm Dave Packer. An urgent manhunt in Toledo, Ohio for a suspect or suspects. After multiple people were shot near a festival this evening, police say a number of people have been taken to hospitals. Residents of St. Petersburg, Russia's second largest city and Russian President Vladimir Putin's hometown, were told not to leave their homes after a large-scale Ukrainian drone attack this morning. It's the second drone attack on the city in as many days. ABC's Ian Pannell.
6: We saw these images of plumes of black smoke arising from energy infrastructure around St. Petersburg. And this is part of a growing pattern I think we're seeing from the Ukrainians, increasing their intermediate-range drone capability. They're also targeting logistics. For example, Crimea is having huge difficulties resupplying fuel and armaments to the military there.
5: More missiles and drones fired by Iran toward Bahrain and Kuwait. That according to Bahrain's government, which calls it a serious escalation. Iran says the attacks targeted the U.S. military. Graham Plattner has been pleading with Democrats in Maine to pick him this Tuesday so he can face off with Republican Senator Susan Collins in November. But not all voters are convinced that he's the best pick.
7: Graham Plattner, an oyster farmer and former Marine, is now engulfed in controversy. First, a series of sexist Reddit posts, now deleted. Then, reports he exchanged explicit text messages with other women shortly after marrying in 2023. And the New York Times reporting several ex-girlfriends describe unsettling behavior, one alleging Plattner grabbed her hard enough to leave marks, and during one argument, twisted her